was brewing and the threat that had arisen. How often, like Jonah, when the judgment of God comes, it finds us asleep, completely unconscious to what's going on. And so the captain came to him and said to him, "What do you mean, sleeper? Arise, call on your God. Perhaps your God will consider us so that we may not perish." And so they said to one another, "Come on, let's cast lots that we may know for whose cause this trouble has come upon us." So they cast lots, and the lot fell upon Jonah. And they said to him, "Please tell us, for whose cause is this trouble upon us? What is your occupation? Where do you come from? What's your country? Of what people are you?" You see what's going on here? These pagans, they all believe that the world is somehow controlled by the gods. And when adversity comes and tragedy comes, they have a strong view of providence, even if it's a misguided, poor theological understanding. At least they have some understanding of providence. And they realize that these kinds of events do not happen by chance. So they cast lots to find out whose sin has provoked the wrath of the gods. And the lot falls upon Jonah. And so they say to him, "Who are you?" And so he said to them, "I am a Hebrew, and I fear the Lord, the God of heaven, who made the sea and the dry land." Wow. Whoever these mariners were, from whatever country they sailed, everybody in the ancient world had heard the stories and the tales of the dreadful power and omnipotence of Yahweh, the Lord God of Israel. And now when Jonah reveals his identity, saying, "I'm a Hebrew." Do you see what this does to the rest of the sailors? Well, if we don't appease this God who's brought this storm, we're going to die. But if we harm this man who's a child of Yahweh, that may make him even more angry. And so they're between a rock and a hard place. But they make up their mind, and they make up their mind pretty quickly. They're going to risk Jonah rather than the storm. And they said, then the men were exceedingly afraid, and they said to him, "Why have you done this?" For the men knew that he fled from the presence of God because he told them. And so they asked him, "What shall we do that the sea may be calm for us?" For the sea was growing more and more tempestuous. And he said to them, "Pick me up and throw me into the sea, and the sea will become calm for you. For I know that this great tempest is because of me." We have the expression, ever since that episode, when things go bad, perhaps there's a Jonah in our midst. Perhaps there is one among us who has so provoked the anger of God that all of us are being exposed to danger and to his fury. It is to Jonah's credit that he acknowledges his guilt before these pagan people. And he says to them, "I am the man." This, I believe, is the first instance that we read in Scripture of God's calming an angry sea. In the New Testament, it's accomplished by the command of Christ, "Peace be still," on the Sea of Galilee. But here, the Mediterranean is a cauldron that can only be calmed by a human sacrifice. And Jonah says, "Throw me into the sea." Nevertheless, the men rowed hard to return to land, but they could not. They didn't want to sacrifice one of them. They were sailors. They didn't throw people overboard. But they couldn't, for the sea continued to grow more tempestuous against them. Therefore, they cried out to the Lord, and they said, "Please, O Lord, do not let us perish for this man's life, and do not charge us with innocent blood. For you, O Lord, have done as it pleased you." And so they picked up Jonah and threw him into the sea. And the sea ceased from its raging. And the men feared the Lord exceedingly and offered a sacrifice to the Lord and took vows.
They offered two sacrifices. One was Jonah.

0: and then their own sacrifices. And they took vows to be obedient to this God who can bring the sea into such trouble. But that's not the end of the story. That's the end of our time. And so like the old perils of Pauline and the serial stories of the movies and the television, we have to ask to wait for you to tune into the next time to see what happens. Now at least the immediate danger is past. The sea is calm. We see the rescue of the sailors. But what of Jonah, who has been hurled into the sea? We'll look at that in our next session. I asked today how many of us have had the occasion in our lives of fleeing from the call of God. It's not all that uncommon. And there's a reason why we receive the story of Jonah from the mouth of God. It is a sober warning to every believer to be diligent in one's openness and obedience to the call of God upon our lives. God does not always call us to glory, and He does not always call us to comfort. He calls us at times to go to uncomfortable places, at inconvenient times, at great worldly cost. And yet there is no higher privilege than to be called of God, to be a minister in His name, to be an agent of reconciliation to a dying world. And to fulfill that destiny may be extremely painful at times. But yet when God places His hand upon us and His call upon our lives, beloved, we really don't have a choice. I mean, we have the choice in the sense that we can kick against it and we can stumble and we can flee. But we can't escape our vocation. And so when God calls you, puts a task upon you, consider His servant Jonah and be wise. Don't wait until He throws you in to the midst of the sea before you awaken to your responsibilities.
1: That's a great reminder, isn't it? When God's word calls us, we should run to Him. No matter the cost, we can have peace knowing that His will for us is good. 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Perhaps the belly of a big fish. Tomorrow, Dr. Sproul will continue our study of Jonah and his flight from the Lord with a little help from Dr. Sproul's favorite novel. Here's a preview.
0: The ship casts off her cables, and from the deserted wharf, the uncheered ship for Tarshish, all careening, glides out to sea. That ship, my friends, was the first of recorded smugglers. The contraband was Jonah. But the sea rebels. He will not bear the wicked burden. A dreadful storm comes on. The ship is like to break. But now when the boatswain calls all hands to lighten her, when boxes, bales, and jars are clattering overboard, when the wind is shrieking and the men are yelling, and every plank thunders with trampling feet right over Jonah's head, in all this raging tumult, Jonah sleeps his hideous sleep.
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1: Well, life in this fallen world is complex. 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Listeners, send me questions. I find the best ones and put them to longtime pastor and author John Piper. And together we open our Bibles for answers. I'm your host, Tony Ranke, with today's question. Well, to be a Christian is a wonderful thing. It's the greatest thing, in fact. To find forgiveness in the cross of our Savior, to be united to Christ by his Spirit, to have the Father as our own Father, and to commune with him as his child. These are the greatest gifts a creature can receive. And so we give thanks. And yet we also look forward to our resurrection and to new bodies that will enjoy God forever without any sinful impediments, to our giving God all the glory he is worthy to receive from us. And in that, experiencing the fullest possible joy we can experience in ourselves. Cannot wait. But for now, we wait. Because for all the incredible gifts and blessings we now have in Christ, to be a Christian in this life doesn't mean we are free from our disordered loves. We're not. Every Christian feels it, feels an ongoing civil war on the inside in our twisted loves and longings. We both love God, and we find in us the remains of a treasonous impulse against the God we love in our attraction to sin. The Bible explains this civil war. Arguably, Romans 7, verses 14 to 25 makes the point. Less arguably, Galatians 5, 16 to 17 makes the same point too. So then, what do we do as Christians, redeemed by Christ's blood, sealed by the Spirit, adopted by the Father? What do we do with the disordered loves that we still find at work inside of us? Pastor John explained at the end of a sermon on Romans chapter 7, preached in 2001. Here he is, drawing out pastoral application.
2: In view of all that the Bible says to us about our condition, our fallen condition, with this body of death, and our sinful condition with the body acting in treason to join forces with the power of sin to tempt us, in view of the fact that there's a law of sin still active and there's a body of death, we should not be surprised or thrown off balance when we meet in ourselves and in our children and in our spouses and in our loved ones and in our colleagues and our roommates and our neighbors, some really excessive and distorted bodily desires. Let me give you some examples and then say how I think we should respond. Remember, we are being redeemed in stages. Guilt is taken away right now. All your sins are forgiven right now. The Holy Spirit is dwelling in your life by faith if you're a believer right now. No condemnation is hanging over you at all right now. And yet, we wait for the redemption of our bodies, and those bodies are bodies of death and places where sin sets up a base of operations often and tempts us with excessive and distorted bodily desires. For example, we see excessive desires for leisure, tempting us to laziness and sloth. We see excessive desires for food tempting us to gluttony and all of its damaging effects. We see excessive desires for drink tempting us to alcoholism. We see excessive desires for sex tempting us to lustfulness and fornication and adultery. And on top of all of those excessive desires, this law of sin operating in our members produces distorted desires. That shouldn't surprise us either. The whole world is bent out of shape under the fall. That's much of the point of Romans 1 to 3. It's much of the point of part of Romans 8. For example, we see distorted desires for food. My father-in-law treated people before he died who had this incredible hankering for gray river clay in Georgia. They ate clay until it filled their bowels and they died. He would warn them not to take laxatives because it would kill them. Why would anybody want to eat clay? Or the whole issue of binging, bags of cookies, and so on. Those are distortions of a good thing called appetite, desire. Or we know about distorted desires of sex. The desire to have satisfaction with one of your own sex, whether homosexuality or lesbianism or bisexuality, is one of many kinds of fallen distortions. Another example would be the distortions of desire for pleasure, a kind of high, and people resort to marijuana or speed or cocaine or LSD. Why? What are these distortions, these artificial ways of getting some kind of satisfaction and happiness? The world is just shot through our bodies. These bodies of death are shot through with excessive desires and distorted desires. There's not a person in this room who doesn't have one of those. Now, what do we do? Well, I'm calling you, pleading with you week after week, for a biblical realism in Jesus Christ. In Christ, by faith, we are united to Him. Before any of this is fixed, hear this now. By faith, we become united to Jesus. Faith alone. We are united to Him, and His purchased pardon becomes perfectly ours, and His perfect righteousness clothes this excessively desiring, distortedly desiring body first. This is the gospel. Now, what's the issue then? The issue in your life, believer, is not, do I have excessive desires, or do I have distorted desires? I say it with joy in my heart for those of you who struggle with homosexuality or with eating disorders or with drugs or with laziness. I say it with joy in my heart. The issue is not whether you have those excessive and distorted desires. The issue is, will you say, who will deliver me from this body of death? And look away from yourself and your resources and say, thanks be to God through Jesus Christ who gives the victory. And will you not make peace with the law of sin and find yourself at home in the body of death but rather make war all your life until your body is finally redeemed at the resurrection. That's the issue. So you walk up to me at the end of the service in 5 minutes and say, with trembling, I'd like you to pray for me because I've never told anybody, but I really struggle with homosexuality. I'm not going to be surprised. It happens a lot. You say to me, nobody knows about what I'm doing with food. Nobody knows. I'm not going to be surprised. Nothing surprises me anymore. But I will call you to a massive hope that through faith there is justification, and through faith there is forgiveness, and then by that same Christ comes incrementally, sometimes in leaps and bounds, and sometimes through long agonizing wrestling, a triumph that will be secured in the last day because of the blood of Jesus.
1: Powerful pastoral application taken from the end of John Piper's sermon preached on August 19th, 2001. A sermon titled, Who is This Divided Man? Part 5. Part of a series on Romans chapter 7, verses 14 to 25, which raises again the ongoing debate over whether or not Romans 7 is speaking of the struggles of a believer or the struggles of a pre-believer. Pastor John says, of course, believer, but we've only briefly talked about that debate here in APJs 802, 1183, and 1438, for what it's worth. But we should cover that in the future more directly. But this is a great clip from a listener with this note. Dear Pastor John and the APJ team, hello, my name is Svetlana, and I live in Greece, where despite deeply rooted prevailing heresies in the religious culture here, the work of Paul the Apostle is still bearing great fruit, and praise the Lord. I've been immensely helped by your service to God, Pastor John, and your personal examples and in your sermons. I have listened several times to your series on Romans 7, Who is This Divided Man? And what especially resonates with me was this honest admission at the end of part 5. To my sorrow, I struggle with food sins that I've not shared with anybody, not until now. This clip has served me in incredible ways over the years, and I would be humbled if you would share it about the civil war we fight within our flesh, with love in Christ from Greece. 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

0: Philippians 3 verse 8. Indeed, I count everything as loss because of the surpassing worth of knowing Christ Jesus, my Lord.
1: You know, we often talk about letting go, but you have to take that next step of really acting on it and doing something about it. And do you really want to be free in your life? Do you really want to move on from whatever might be binding you down at that moment that you're hanging on to? Sometimes it's easier to hang on to stuff and pain in our lives because it's just comfortable. We've been in that place for so long. It's comfortable and it's all we know. But you have to take a step past that, get out of your comfort zone and say, this is another season in my life and I am going to let go. I am going to surrender my pride, the things that I want to do, the control in my life. I'm going to surrender everything and I'm going to actively take a step today and lay this down at the altar before your feet and say, do something beautiful with my life as I let go.

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1: So this is what we need to know about the foundations of reality. God speaks. That is the foundation of everything that exists. And when God speaks, He is not crooked. He's not perverse. He doesn't betray His Word. It's upright and true.
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1: Greetings. Let's open God's Word to Psalm 33. I'll be reading the first half, verses 1 to 11. Rejoice in the Lord, O you righteous, for praise for the upright is beautiful. Praise the Lord with the harp. Make melody to Him with an instrument of 10 strings. Sing to Him a new song. Play skillfully with a shout of joy. For the word of the Lord is right, and all His work is done in truth. He loves righteousness and justice. The earth is full of the goodness of the Lord. By the word of the Lord the heavens were made, and all the host of them by the breath of His mouth. He gathers the waters of the sea together as a heap. He lays up the deep in storehouses. Let all the earth fear the Lord. Let all the inhabitants of the world stand in awe of Him. For He spoke, and it was done. He commanded, and it stood fast. The Lord brings the counsel of the nations to nothing. He makes the plans of the peoples of no effect. The counsel of the Lord stands forever, the plans of His heart to all generations. Let's pray. Lord, we thank You that we worship such a God. We are so small. Lord, when we really begin to look around us at this world, we have so little strength. And then when we look up at the night sky and realize the vastness of this creation, Lord, we become nothing. But then we look to You, and You simply spoke, let there be light. And there was. And all the nations and all of the raging of the rulers of this world, You bring it to nothing. So, Lord, we bring our hearts and lives, our fears to You. And we pray that You would meet us in Jesus, Your Son. And we ask this in Jesus' name. Amen. Psalm 33 bursts with this call to worship the Lord, especially those who are righteous, who have believed in the Lord Jesus and have found a covering through the death of Christ. And our job is then to sing His praises. And He gives reasons throughout this psalm. So it's really the reasons to worship God. And at the beginning, the first half, the reason He gives to worship is because of God's word, which creates the world. He begins with this word of God. This is the starting point of everything that exists. And when God speaks, and here we have the word of Yahweh, it is right. And everything He does in truth. So this is what we need to know about the foundations of reality. God speaks. That is the foundation of everything that exists. And when God speaks, He is not crooked. He's not perverse. He doesn't betray His word. It's upright and true. And because God's word is always true, His work joins together in harmony. It's also in truth. Now, I read this and asked, what does it mean to work in truth? We wouldn't usually use those words together. Or how could you work a lie, or in a way that's not true? Well, if you think about it for a second, how many people can you count on every word they say? completely. So that every word that comes out of their mouth is completely right. They don't even slant things or skew them in their own favor. God's word is always reliable and straight. There's nothing wrong with his words, nothing evil, nothing that's a lie. But then the amazing thing about God isn't just that his words are always true, which is astonishing. If you know someone long enough, we can't fully trust one another. But then look at God's actions. Now, if you've known a number of people, we do this especially in church. We say good things. We are often speaking the right thing. But then if you look at what we do, and I speak this as a pastor whose job is to say good things from the Word of God. We can say all kinds of good things, but do you do them? Now, we know so many people who are not reliable, and they will say the right things to your face over and over, and they sound like the most godly people who are walking the planet. But then you learn over time, you can't trust them because you see what they do, and their actions do not line up with what they say. Well, God's word, when God speaks these true and good things, it is in perfect agreement with his actions. All of his actions are true. They match his words completely. And his heart is there. So this is incredible. What God says is upright. What God does is in perfect keeping with what he said he would do. And the reason that his words and his works are good is because his heart is there. He loves righteousness and judgment. He loves everything that is good and right and true. And you can see it. If you don't believe the Bible, all you have to do to find this truth about God is look around. The earth is full of his steadfast love. Do you want to see the steadfast love of God? Look at the birds that fly by in the morning and come to your garden and begin to eat seeds on the ground or catch a worm. And you see there the glory of God. Or look at the sunrise. Look at the sky at sunset and sunrise. Or stay up late into the night and go look up at the clear starry night. It's just glory everywhere, from the smallest little insects to the galaxies. We can see the steadfast love of God. It just fills creation. It fills the earth. He's made a covenant. He has given his promises. After the flood of Noah, God made these promises. I will never again destroy the earth, and he will keep his word. So we praise God. His mouth, his word, created the heavens. His breath, his spirit, created the stars. How many stars are there? I did look this up. We have about 100 billion stars in our galaxy. That means nothing to me. It's way too big of a number. But then multiply that by 2 trillion galaxies. Another silly word, 2 trillion. How many is that? It's a lot. So there are 10 or 100 billion stars times 2 trillion galaxies. There's a silly number that leads to. A ridiculous number of stars in this creation. God made them by speaking, by his breath going forth. The Father creating by the Word, the Son, in the Holy Spirit, his breath. God creates those things by speaking. So here's the conclusion. Fear the Lord, O world. This is not a localized God with localized strengths, and he can win a battle if you fight it on his territory. This is the God who spoke every star and filled creation with his steadfast love. There's really no room in the world for the worship of anyone but God. And here's the incredible thing. We are to fear the Lord. And you can't escape God's rule by saying, I don't believe in God, any more than a toddler can hide by covering her eyes. We are in God's world, and we should fear him. And that's true of all nations, because the nations scheme and plot and look for this new world order. We will dominate everything. We will cast off the cords of God. We don't need him anymore. We'll take his place. And their plans fail, and empires fall, and the counsel of God stands forever. And he made his counsel with all knowledge, knowing the end from the beginning. Nothing will change. And his counsel that saves his children will stand forever. The plans of his heart to every generation. No one else's plans will be able to be carried on generation to generation to generation, except for God's. And a people yet to be born will praise our Savior. So let's rest in the bigness of God. Let's pray. Lord, we thank you that you rule over the nations. You fill this creation with good. Everything good that is here, you spoke it into existence. It's an echo of your goodness. So Lord, we praise you. We rest in you. Thank you, our triune God. Meet with us in Jesus and give us peace. We pray in Jesus' name. Amen.
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O come, let us sing unto the Lord. Let us make a joyful noise to the rock of our salvation. 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For the Lord is a great God, and a great King above all gods. 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

0: Hi, this is Tom Evans, and this last July 4th was very unusual in that it is the 250th anniversary of the signing of the Declaration of Independence. Have you ever considered just how uniquely different these United States are in comparison to every other country in history? Other countries have tried to copy our Constitution and system of government, but have failed because they misunderstand the fundamental importance of liberty and our right to life as given to us by God, our Creator. What was so unique about America's founding was the acknowledgement and dependence of our founders upon God and His natural laws. For those of us who have experienced true liberty, the liberty that frees us from sin and death, we can be grateful that God has placed us in a country that we can therefore boldly declare the news of liberty from death in Christ Jesus. 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
2: 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Here's Mary Cassian.
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2: 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For Thursday, July 16th, I'm Dana Gresh. It's time for episode 4 of our series, What is a Woman? Here's Mary Cassian.
3: I was once in a fight, and it wasn't just a mild skirmish. It was an all-out, fist-swinging, shin-kicking, arm-twisting, knock-down, WWE-type brawl. And the fight was with my brother, Gordon, who is 3.5 years older than me. Our parents were out for the evening, and we were assigned to do dishes. There was no electric dishwasher in our house. So he washed, and I dried, and we started squabbling about something, as middle school siblings will do. And I can't remember what we were bickering about, but I do remember the wisecrack that roused my fury and pushed me over the edge. "What do you know?" he sneered. "You're just a weak, sissy girl." Well, that was it. I threw down the dish towel, raised up my fists, and challenged him to a duel. No one was going to call me a weak girl. It was the ultimate insult. I hated dresses, hated pink. I wasn't a girly girl. Anything remotely feminine made me want to hurl, and I certainly wasn't weak. I could climb a tree. I could hit a baseball. Anything the boys could do, I could do better. And the smug, amused look on my brother's face infuriated me. I was going to school him. No one was going to get away with calling me weak. No woman likes to be called weak, especially not by a man. So I wonder what women in the early church thought when Peter instructed husbands in 1 Peter 3:7, "Live with your wives in an understanding way as with a weaker partner." What? Weaker partner? Can you imagine? In our current cultural moment, that phrase would get Peter canceled and doxed in 5 seconds flat. Is being weaker an insult, or is this describing something real and beautiful about how God made us? That's what I want to explore today. In this series, we've been unpacking a definition of womanhood. A woman is God's living masterpiece, handcrafted in His image, intentionally created female, fashioned with softness and relational beauty. And that's the phrase we're focusing on today. Some of you just felt your defenses go up. Softness? I'm not soft. I'm strong. I'm capable. I'm no pushover. I get it. I really do. Because I spent years resisting anything that smacked of traditional femininity. But here's what I've learned. Softness isn't a sign of frailty or deficiency. It's not a liability. Let me show you why. When the Lord presented the first man with his wife, the man burst into a delighted, poetic exclamation over his beautiful new counterpart. That's in Genesis, the second chapter. Then the Lord God made the rib he had taken from the man into a woman and brought her to the man. And the man said, "This one at last is bone of my bone and flesh of my flesh. This one will be called woman, for she was taken from man." Now, Adam gave Eve a Hebrew name that was both a clever play on words and a profound revelation. "This one will be called woman, Isha, for she was taken from man." Ish, man, woman, Ish, Isha. The sound is nearly identical. The Hebrew word for woman simply adds a feminine ending to its word for man. But the two words have complementary meanings. Many scholars believe that ish comes from a root meaning strong, while isha comes from a root meaning soft. So Adam was celebrating something he noticed immediately. Man, strong, woman, soft. His body designed to initiate, to move toward, to pursue. Her body designed to welcome, to draw in, to respond. Perfect counterparts. Different expressions of the same image of God. Now, here's what's remarkable. God didn't make your body soft and then tell you to be hard. He designed woman head to toe, inside and out, for softness. And it's not just skin deep. Your body carries more adipose tissue than a man's, distributed in curves that speak femininity. Your skin has more subcutaneous fat, creating that smooth, gentle texture. Even your muscle tissue is structured differently, more pliable, more flexible, whereas a man's is dense and rigid. Your face tells a story too. More gentle contours, softer angles, a more delicate architecture that's unmistakably feminine. And in the most intimate moments of marriage, this design becomes crystal clear. Masculine strength giving, feminine softness receiving, united as one flesh. But here's what matters most. Your physical softness isn't random. It's a signpost. The visible points to the invisible. God wrote softness into your body because he wove it into your soul. Now, our culture has declared war on softness. Turn on any action movie and you'll see it. Female characters who've stripped away every hint of softness to become men in women's bodies. They punch, they kick, they kill without flinching. The only thing that distinguishes them from male characters? Tighter costumes, false lashes, and better hair. Hollywood's message couldn't be clearer. Real strength looks masculine, and if you want power, erase your femininity. But is softness truly devoid of power? Just consider water for a moment. You can't get much softer than water. It yields, it flows, it bends around obstacles, and yet, given enough time, water cuts through granite. It shapes coastlines. It carves the Grand Canyon. Stone is hard and impressive, but water? Water sustains every living thing. It cleanses wounds. It satisfies thirst. It makes deserts bloom. The power is in the softness. Or think about the steel magnolia, that distinctly southern image of a woman who somehow manages to be both delicate and indestructible at the same time. Sweet, but with a spine of iron. Gracious, but fierce when it matters. Gentle in manner, but absolutely unwilling to be pushed around. You don't have to choose between softness and strength. You can be both. That's the femininity God designed. Not fragile weakness, not doormat passivity. Soft strength, which is the most formidable kind. This kind of strength knows when to bend and when to hold firm. It's gentle with hurting people, but fierce in the face of evil. So what do I mean when I say soft? I mean, the tendency for women to be more yielding while men are more firm, more gentle while they are more forceful, more tender while they are more tough, more peaceful while they are more purposeful, more cooperative while they are more commanding. A feminine disposition has a different texture to it than a masculine one. It's not less than, it's just different. And here's what you need to understand. Being different doesn't make you inferior. It makes you necessary, complementary, beautifully, purposefully distinct. Now, some of you are still wrestling with this because soft feels like capitulation, like weakness, like everything feminism taught us to reject. And maybe soft just isn't a word you'd use to describe yourself. You're bold, you're direct, you get things done. Now, personality differences are real, and God made you that way, but softness isn't a personality type. It's woven into your femininity. So hear this. God doesn't just tolerate your softness. He treasures it. And here's why. It reflects his own character. Scripture describes God as compassionate and gracious, slow to anger, abounding in steadfast love, patient, tender, long-suffering. Those soft qualities are at the very heart of God. And Jesus said about himself, I am gentle and lowly in heart. And he even used maternal language, longing to gather Jerusalem as a hen gathers her chicks. And listen to what Jesus said about his approach to those who are broken. He won't break a bruised reed or snuff out a smoldering wick. He's tender with the wounded, careful with the fragile, soft with the suffering. The fruit of the Spirit, love, joy, peace, patience, kindness, goodness, gentleness, self-control, nearly all of them soft qualities. So when the world mocks softness as weakness, when culture dismisses gentleness as outdated, when feminism tells you to harden up, remember this. God looks at a woman with a gentle, quiet spirit and says, this is precious to me, very precious. Your softness isn't a bug in the system. It's a feature. God's tenderness flows through both his sons and his daughters, but he created women to display it in a uniquely feminine way. Now let's talk about that phrase that makes modern women's blood pressure spike, the weaker partner, in 1 Peter 3:7. Says, husbands, live with your wives in an understanding way as with the weaker partner or weaker vessel, showing them honor as co-heirs of the grace of life. Now, notice what Peter does here. He doesn't say weaker to diminish women. He says weaker to elevate how men should treat them. So think about it this way. If I handed you two items, a plastic melamine plate and a piece of fine china, which one would you handle with more care? The china, right? Like your grandma's heirloom china? Not because it's less valuable, but because it's more valuable. It's more precious. It's more worthy of careful, gentle handling, women. He says weaker to elevate how men should treat them. So think about it this way. If I handed you two items, a plastic melamine plate and a piece of fine china, which one would you handle with more care? The china, right? Like your grandma's heirloom china? Not because it's less valuable.

0: Delight yourself also in the Lord, and he shall give you the desires of your heart. 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
1: We are Family Radio and FamilyRadio.org. Coming up, John Piper answers your questions about life and the Bible on Ask Pastor John. Right now, though, come along for a walk with the King. Here's the late Dr. Bob Cook.
2: All right, thank you very much. And how are you today? Hello, my friend. How in the world are you? I'm glad to be back with you. This is your good friend, Bob Cook. And we're trying to put a handle on God's Word as we look into portions of it here and there. Currently, we're in 1 Peter chapter 1. And the Apostle Peter is remarking to his friends to whom he's writing that he is aware of the fact that they really rejoice in their salvation, although they're unhappy at the same time. Is it possible to have joy and still be upset? And the answer is yes. Because happiness has to do with circumstances. I'm not happy if I break a tooth and the raw nerve is exposed and I'm suffering agony. I'm not happy about that. But I can rejoice in that I know the dentist and he's going to take care of me. Happiness has to do with circumstances. Joy has to do with people. And so, wherein ye greatly rejoice, though now for a season, if need be, you're in heaviness through manifold testings. Why? In order that, now there's a purpose to the testings. This is something I have to learn and relearn day after day. There's a purpose to the testings that I face. They're not accidental. There really aren't any happenstances, no accidents in the Christian's life. And this is not fatalism. This is simply a serene trust in the wisdom and the pre-planning of your loving Heavenly Father. In order that, what? The trial of your faith. Now, stop here long enough to think about something. Our Lord Jesus said to Simon Peter one day, "Simon, Simon, Satan hath desired thee that he might sift thee as wheat, but I have prayed for thee that thy faith fail not. And when thou art converted, strengthen thy brethren." Now, our Lord Jesus didn't say, I've prayed for you that your willpower doesn't fail or that your courage doesn't fail, or that your conduct doesn't fail, or that your track record doesn't fail. He didn't say any of that, because Peter's courage failed, and Peter's conduct failed, and Peter's track record was sullied with failure. Isn't it true? So our Savior didn't say that. He said, I've prayed for thee that thy faith fail not. What does God want from me? He wants that absolute commitment and trust that says, hallelujah, anyway, I'm trusting God. Thy faith fail not. Now see, the testing is the trial of your faith. It's the refining of your faith. God lets me go through the ringer so I can realize that he brought me through. You go back into Deuteronomy, and it said, he led thee and fed thee and allowed thee to hunger and fed thee with manna which thou knewest not, neither did thy fathers know, that he might make thee know that man doth not live by bread alone, but by every word that proceedeth out of the mouth of God. He let you get hungry so he could feed you, so he could teach you something. That is a cook generalization of that whole passage there in Deuteronomy. He let you get hungry so he could feed you, so he could teach you something. That the trial of your faith, being much more precious than of gold that perisheth, in heaviness through manifold testings. Why? That the trial of your faith might be found unto praise and honor and glory. See, God is in the business of testing and trying in order to teach me how to trust him, so that that trust will be reflected in praise to my Lord when I see him face to face. You follow that? In heaviness through manifold testings. You don't have to like it, but you can realize that God has a purpose in it, and that that glorious purpose is that you would better reflect the glory of the Lord Jesus Christ. And the dynamic of it all is that it's the trial, not of your willpower, but of your faith. What is it that comes out of the fire of testing strengthened more? It's your faith in God. It's your faith in God. Someone said to me just yesterday, The older I get, the less sure I am about things and people. Where I used to make categorical judgments, I don't do that anymore because I realize I can't be sure of all that. But I can be sure of my Lord. Interesting, isn't it? As the years go by, there are some things that you knew that you're not quite so sure of. But as the years go by, if you know the Lord, you're more sure of Him, and your faith in Him grows stronger all the time. It's the trial of your faith. The commitment of the situation to God, no matter what. Risking the situation on God, that's what faith is. Risking the situation on God, he said, the trial of your faith. We're putting it through the ringer. We're putting it through the refining fire so that faith, when it comes out, will be pure, just like pure gold, and there won't be any element of mistrust in it. The what-if syndrome will have been burned out. I wonder if God will answer my prayer syndrome will have gone forever. The trial of your faith, when it comes out of the refiner's fire, will be, I believe God. You see the difference? Well, that's what it's all about. Now, somebody is going through some trials right now. I'm sure of that. And let me address myself to you, beloved. No amount of my preaching and lecturing is going to make you feel any different. But I want you to remember that God hasn't forgotten you, that He does have plans for you. He says, I know the thoughts that I think toward you, plans of good and not of evil, to give you a desired end. He has plans for you. And what you're going through right now is not because God has forgotten you or is angry with you, but that He is refining the one thing that is worthwhile, and that is your faith in Him. See, God doesn't need your conduct to help Him. He doesn't need your money to finance Him. He doesn't need any ideas that you have to inform Him. But He does want your faith to depend on Him. And that's what He's working on when He puts you through the ringer. You follow that? It's great truth, isn't it? The trial of your faith, being much more precious than of gold that perisheth, though it be tried with fire, might be found unto praise and honor and glory, when? At the appearing of Jesus Christ. God wants you to shine when you show up in His presence. He wants you to shine when you show up in His presence. Some family group was talking together, and I overheard them. And the mother looked at the young man. He must have been 13 or 14, something like that, an age at which it is an insuperable obstacle to get cleaned up. You know that. And she looked at him and she said, son, I know you want to be comfortable, but we're going to meet somebody important. Get dressed. And she sent him back to his room to get slicked up a little. And he came back later on and looked pretty presentable. I know you want to be comfortable, but we're going to meet somebody important. Get dressed. Why? I want you to show up well when we meet that important person. Now, God has in mind having you show up well when you meet the Lord Jesus Christ, not for your sake, but for His, that you might be found under praise and honor and glory at the appearing. See, He gets the praise and He gets the honor and He gets the glory, but you'll reflect it all if you shine. And the shine comes through the testing. It doesn't come any other way. So God wants you to reflect His praise and honor and glory when the Lord Jesus comes again, and the only way you'll reflect it is if you shine. And the only way to shine is to have gone through the refiner's fire. That's how you arrive at the truth there at the close of verse 7 in 1 Peter 1. Now, you have a connective pronoun, whom, having not seen, ye love. Whom, having not seen, ye love. Now, you talk about salvation. Salvation, wherein ye greatly rejoice. Now he's talking about a person. Whom, having not seen, ye love, in whom, though now ye see him not, yet believing, ye rejoice with joy unspeakable and full of glory, receiving the end of your faith, even the salvation of your souls. Now, the reason that you can go through the testing victoriously is as follows. You rejoice because of the salvation God has given you. There is a thrill in realizing that your sins are forgiven, the penalties paid, the law is satisfied, God's holiness has been vindicated, the courts of heaven are forever open to you. You can go right into the throne room of heaven, come boldly to the throne of grace, and obtain mercy, find grace to help in time of need. You're saved, saved to the uttermost. What a thrill. Says you are, you greatly rejoice in that salvation, even though you're going through testings. You rejoice because you know God is doing something with your faith. He's shining it up and purifying it. And you rejoice not only that, but because there's a wonderful person that you love, whom having not seen, you love. There's a person to whom you've committed yourself, in whom though now you see him not yet believing. And there's a person who is the very source of your joy. You rejoice with joy unspeakable and full of glory. Now, it must be admitted that many people miss this because we fear, many of us, getting too emotional about our religion. People say to me sometimes, this is a very private matter, and I don't believe in being emotional about it. In that same person will shout and holler and make all sorts of noises at a ball game, cheering on his team or berating the umpire or whatever it may be. Emotion. Well, the Bible is full of emotion, of a good kind, and here is a sample of that. He said, you love, you believe, and you rejoice. Now, before time runs out on us, let me just point out that this is the way it always works. You love, you believe, you rejoice, and then in verse 9, you receive. You know, the problem that we face in religion is not an intellectual problem primarily. It's a matter of who has priority in your heart. Whom, having not seen, you love. Have you given your heart to the Lord Jesus Christ? I have to ask you that. Your theology may be impeccable. You may have all of your various beliefs lined up in neat rows on the library shelf of your soul. You may be able to argue successfully the moot points of theology. You may be very faithful in church attendance and all of that. That still doesn't answer this question. Do you really love the Lord Jesus? God wants your love. Jesus asked Simon Peter in that post-resurrection appearance, Simon, son of Jonas, lovest thou me? And he used the word agape, Calvary love. Simon Peter answered with brotherly love. He says, you know, I love you like a brother. I'm fond of you. Oh, we come short even in our appraisal of our own heart's attitudes toward the Savior. But what he's looking for is our love. Whom have you not seen you love? Then what's the second thing? Believing, and that's commitment. Commitment to the Lord Jesus Christ because you've given your heart to him. Commitment to the Lord Jesus Christ. I asked my father one time how he ever got along with my mother because I knew him to have some sharp angles, shall we say, in his own personality. And he smiled. He said, well, whatever I suggested, she always said, whatever you think, dear. And then I ended up doing what she wanted. Quite an admission for a feisty old gentleman. But there it is. Commitment follows love. Whatever you want, Lord, not as I will, but as thou wilt. And then joy follows commitment. It doesn't work any other way. You have to commit yourself to God's will before you'll ever know the joy that passes understanding. We'll get this at this again the next time we get together. Dear Father, today, help us to love Jesus. Help us to commit ourselves to thy will, and then grant us thy overflowing joy. I pray in Jesus' name, amen. Till I meet you once again by way of radio, walk with the King today and be a blessing.
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1 Samuel 12, verse 24. Only fear the Lord and serve him faithfully with all your heart. For consider what great things he has done for you.

Be wise now, therefore, O ye kings. Be instructed, ye judges of the earth. Serve the Lord with fear, and rejoice with trembling. Kiss the Son, lest he be angry, and ye perish from the way when his wrath is kindled but a little. Blessed are all they that put their trust in him. Reading from Psalm 2, verses 10 through 12.

0: Hi, this is Tom Evans, and this last July 4th was very unusual in that it is the 250th anniversary of the signing of the Declaration of Independence. Have you ever considered just how uniquely different these United States are in comparison to every other country in history? Other countries have tried to copy our Constitution and system of government, but have failed because they misunderstand the fundamental importance of liberty and our right to life as given to us by God, our Creator. What was so unique about America's founding was the acknowledgement and dependence of our founders upon God and His natural laws. For those of us who have experienced true liberty, the liberty that frees us from sin and death, we can be grateful that God has placed us in a country, that we can therefore boldly declare the news of liberty from death in Christ Jesus. 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
1: Tall grass, dead mower. Yeah, that was my sad situation that spring. I tried everything to get my power mower going, but it really didn't want to start. Well, I played with my mower again and again, and it still didn't respond. So I started looking for alternative equipment to get the job done. Let's see, my hair clippers. Yeah, how about those? I was desperate, but I did not try to cut the grass with my hair clippers. No, they work great on hair. They would not work great on my lawn. But on the other hand, how would you like to get your hair cut with a lawnmower? What is this about, you're saying? Well, I'm Ron Hutchcraft, and I want to have a word with you today about missing your meaning. You say, Ron, what are you talking about? Well, you'd have to wonder about someone who tried to use the hair clippers to trim a lawn or a lawnmower to trim hair. They both work fine when you use them as they were supposed to be used, but machines don't work when you use them for something they weren't designed for, and neither do we. And right there is the reason so many of us are wondering what the meaning of our life really is. We still don't know the answer to life's most fundamental question. Why am I here? Time to break out the manufacturer's instructions. Yeah, of course I mean the manufacturer of you and me. Here's how your Creator says you were designed to live. Put your life next to this blueprint and see how you're doing. It's in our word for today from the Word of God in Colossians 1:16. Speaking of Jesus Christ, God says, all things were created by Him and for Him. Well, there's your created destiny in six words. Created by Jesus and for Jesus. The reality is more like this. Created for Him, living for me. In the Bible's words, each of us has turned to his own way. Now, if you're missing the meaning of it all, it's because you're missing the one who gives life meaning. The one who gave you your life in the first place, and the one who gave His life. So you could get back to your Creator. Jesus died on the cross to pay the death penalty for all of your me-first choices so that Grand Canyon between you and God could finally be bridged. Maybe you're ready to begin this awesome personal relationship with your Creator God. It's like coming home. If you'd like to, why don't you tell Him you're putting all your trust in Him to be your rescuer from your sin? And I'd love to have you visit our website today because there is the information you need to make sure you've begun a relationship with Jesus. The site is anewstory.com. Haven't you done enough days without the Savior you were made for? Listen, if you'll open your heart, you have just spent your last day without Him.
2: 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God bless you.

Psalm 9, verses 9 and 10. The Lord is a stronghold for the oppressed, a stronghold in times of trouble. And those who know your name put their trust in you. For you, O Lord, have not forsaken those who seek you.

0: First Peter 1 verse 3. Praise be to the God and Father of our Lord Jesus Christ. In His great mercy, He has given us new birth into a living hope through the resurrection of Jesus Christ from the dead.
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0: Finally, brethren, whatsoever things are true, whatsoever things are honest, whatsoever things are just, whatsoever things are pure, whatsoever things are lovely, whatsoever things are of good report, if there be any virtue, and if there be any praise, think on these things. Reading from Philippians 4, verse 8.
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Ephesians chapter 3, verses 16 through 18, that he would grant you, according to the riches of his glory, to be strengthened with might through his Spirit in the inner man, that Christ may dwell in your hearts through faith, that you, being rooted and grounded in love, may be able to comprehend with all the saints what is the width and length and depth and height, and to know the love

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0: Blessed are they which are persecuted for righteousness' sake, for theirs is the kingdom of heaven. Blessed are ye when men shall revile you and persecute you and shall say all manner of evil against you falsely, for my sake. Rejoice and be exceeding glad, for great is your reward in heaven. For so persecuted they the prophets which were before you. Reading from Matthew 5, verses 10 through 12.
1: Hi, this is Tom Evans, and this last July 4th was very unusual in that it is the 250th anniversary of the signing of the Declaration of Independence. Have you ever considered just how uniquely different these United States are in comparison to every other country in history? Other countries have tried to copy our Constitution and system of government, but have failed because they misunderstand the fundamental importance of liberty and our right to life as given to us by God, our Creator. What was so unique about America's founding was the acknowledgement and dependence of our founders upon God and His natural laws. For those of us who have experienced true liberty, the liberty that frees us from sin and death, we can be grateful that God has placed us in a country, that we can therefore boldly declare the news of liberty from death in Christ Jesus. At Family Radio, we strive to take every moment of the day and night to speak this. 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

pain will remain rooted in suffering forever. The greatest song will always be the song born in the greatest pain.

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0: 50th anniversary of the signing of the Declaration of Independence. Have you ever considered just how uniquely different these United States are in comparison to every other country in history? Other countries have tried to copy our Constitution and system of government, but have failed because they misunderstand the fundamental importance of liberty and our right to life as given to us by God, our Creator. What was so unique about America's founding was the acknowledgement and dependence of our founders upon God and His natural laws. For those of us who have experienced true liberty, the liberty that frees us from sin and death, we can be grateful that God has placed us in a country that we can therefore boldly declare the news of liberty from death in Christ Jesus. 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
1: 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Psalm 33:12 says, "Blessed is the nation whose God is the Lord." So as we listen to this song, may it stir both gratitude for our country and ultimately trust in the God who is above all.

Whatever gain I had, I counted as loss for the sake of Christ. Indeed, I count everything as Lord. For his sake, I've suffered the loss of all things and count them as rubbish in order that I may gain Christ and be found in him, not having a righteousness of my own, but that which comes through faith, that I may know Christ and the power of his resurrection.

And here on a Friday morning, glad to have you joining us on Family Radio. I'm Bob Lapine. This week we have been looking together at a classic book from C.S. Lewis, The Screwtape Letters. This is Pastor Bob's Breakfast Book Club. And we have been working our way through some of the themes in this book. Of course, this is a book that's all about temptation and about how the devil works to try to distract us from God. And one of the quotes from the book that I love is where the senior devil, Screwtape, talking to his nephew, Wormwood, says, "Your patient has become humble." That's how Screwtape refers to Christians in the book, "Your patient." Your patient has become humble. Have you drawn his attention to that fact? All virtues are less formidable to us, and about how the devil works to try to distract us from God. And one of the quotes from the book that I love is where the senior devil, Screwtape, talking to his nephew, Wormwood, says, "Your patient has become humble." That's how Screwtape refers to Christians in the book, "Your patient." Your patient

It's a really interesting thought, because he's saying that if you can point out to someone that they have become humble, draw their attention to the fact that they've become humble, all of a sudden they will be tempted to be proud of how virtuous they have become, even how humble they have become. And you can spoil the humility by stirring up a little pride and self-righteousness. All virtues can be perverted if we become proud or arrogant that we have grown or acquired them. So while it is God's desire, it's joy as we see God at work in our lives producing godly fruit, we've got to be careful and on guard that we don't allow self-righteousness to creep in and take over. Because when that happens, the enemy has won a victory. He has caused us to take something that was good, and he's polluted it, he's perverted it, he is using it against us. So if God has been working a work of humility in your life, make sure you don't become proud of how humble you have become.

0: Ezekiel chapter 38, verse 23. So I will show my greatness and my holiness and make myself known in the eyes of many nations. Then they will know that I am the Lord.
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0: And it's Bob Lapine with you this morning on Family Radio. You know, when God gave instructions for the construction and said was that the fire on the altar in the holy place was to never go out. That's in Leviticus chapter 6. And Charles Spurgeon says, in the same way, we should keep the altar of private prayer burning in our lives. He says, this is the very life of all piety. Secret devotion is the very essence, evidence, and barometer of vital religion. Let your closet sessions, that's what he calls them, your private prayer sessions, let them be, if possible, regular, frequent, and undisturbed. Effectual prayer, the Bible tells us, availeth much. And then he says, do you have nothing to pray for? Let us suggest you pray for the church, the ministry, for your own soul, for your children, your relations, your neighbors, your country, the cause of God and truth throughout the world. Let us examine ourselves on this important matter, he says. Do we engage with lukewarmness in private devotions? Is the fire of devotion burning dimly in our hearts? If so, he says, let us be alarmed at this sign of decay. Let us go with weeping and ask for the spirit of grace and of supplications. Let us give to God our hearts, all blazing with love, and seek his grace, that the fire may never be quenched, for it will not burn if the Lord does not keep it burning. As I read that today, I thought about the passage in Revelation chapter 2, the letter to the church at Ephesus, the church that had lost its first love. Has your love for God grown dim today? Do you need a fresh fire to be ignited in your life? Pray and ask God to reignite your love for him today.
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2: As we seek to follow Christ, there's something that has to happen before we can ever take a step in his direction. We have to recognize his voice. Jesus says in John 10:27, my sheep hear my voice and I know them and they follow me. So a sheep has to learn the difference between shepherd's voice and the voice of strangers. And the only way that that happens is by spending time with the shepherd. And with so many people talking about the World Cup these days, it's like the difference between hearing someone describe a World Cup match and actually sitting in the stadium. You can hear about the roar of the crowd, the chants, all the excitement, but until you've experienced it for yourself, you don't really know what it's like. And the same is true with Jesus. It's one thing to hear someone tell you about Jesus's love. It's another thing to experience that love personally. Knowing facts about God is not the same as knowing God. So that's why we need to spend time in his presence, reading his word, talking with him in prayer, enjoying that intimate, quiet time with God. The more familiar we become with our good shepherd's voice, the less likely we're to follow the voice of the stranger.
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And it's Bob Lapine here with you this morning on Family Radio. Thanks for being with us. Jesus is the one who said, "Let the little children come to me, for of such is the kingdom of heaven." And here at Family Radio, we are partnering together with our friends at Samaritan's Purse to help thousands of young children go on what they call the greatest journey. 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They give them a Bible in their own language. They give them a workbook and take them through that workbook and introduce them to Jesus. And many desire to want to follow Christ, and it can change the trajectory of that child's life. You can make it possible. 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

0: 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You doing all right?
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0: All right, thank you very much. And hello again, dear radio friends. How in the world are you? Yes, that greeting establishes the fact that this is indeed your good friend Bob Cook, and I'm glad to be back with you for a few moments to share from the Word of God. We're in 1 Peter chapter 1. Speaking of our Lord Jesus Christ, Peter says, whom, having not seen, ye love. In him, though now ye see him not, yet believing, ye rejoice with joy unspeakable and full of glory, receiving the end of your faith, even the salvation of your souls. The joy of salvation follows the belief, the commitment of faith. And the commitment of faith follows the commitment of love. And whom having not seen, you love, in whom believing, you rejoice. Now it's a deeply personal experience that can never be fully verbalized, unspeakable. Can't fully describe it. And it's heavenly, it's full of glory. The very shine of heaven is produced in your heart and life through the Lord Jesus Christ by the indwelling Holy Spirit. But it's first the commitment of love. Do you really want to give yourself to Jesus? That is the big question. That's what keeps many people from becoming Christians. Their theology, it isn't a theological problem that bothers them. No. That's just the mental facade that they erect. The real problem is they don't want to give up themselves to Christ. And so the joy follows the commitment of faith, and the commitment of faith grows out of the commitment of your heart to Jesus Christ. Now what happens? Then you have the word receiving. Believing, rejoicing, receiving, verse 9, receiving the end of your faith, even the salvation of your souls. Now, that word end actually means the planned, ultimate result. Greek word telos. We get our English word teleology, or teleological, meaning something that's planned. Receiving the planned result of your faith, even the salvation of your souls. The ultimate reason for the commitment of faith is the working out of God's plan of salvation. The ultimate reason for committing yourself to Jesus Christ in faith is that God's plan of salvation might be worked out, receiving the end, the planned result of faith, even the salvation of your souls. Well, Peter goes on to say, of which salvation the prophets have inquired and searched diligently, those who prophesied of the grace that would come unto you, searching what or what manner of time the Spirit of Christ which was in them did signify when he testified before him the sufferings of Christ and the glory that should follow. So unto them it was revealed that not unto themselves, but unto us they did minister those things that are now reported unto you, by them that have preached the gospel unto you with the Holy Ghost sent down from heaven. Which things the angels desire to look into, wherefore gird up the loins of your mind, be sober, and hope to the end for the grace that is to be brought unto you at the revelation of Jesus Christ. That whole thing hangs together there. That's the reason I read it all. Now this is kind of a little parenthesis there. He said, this salvation is something that mystified the prophets who talked about it. But it said, as they searched, it says, unto them it was revealed that not unto themselves, But unto us they did minister the things which are now reported unto you by the gospel. Isaiah 53, for example, speaks of the sufferings of the Lord Jesus Christ as though it were history. According to Peter, writing under the inspiration of the Holy Spirit, Isaiah found out that he was talking about the Messiah, unto whom it was revealed that not unto themselves but for us they did minister the things that are preached to us by the gospel. He was led as a lamb to the slaughter, and as a sheep before his shearers are dumb, so he openeth not his mouth. He was wounded for our transgressions. He was bruised for our iniquities. The chastisement of our peace was upon him, and by his stripes we are healed. All we like sheep have gone astray. We have turned every one to his own way, and the Lord hath laid on him the iniquity of us all. Isaiah 53. And Peter says, Isaiah found out, as he was searching and asking, that this was concerning the Messiah. Interesting, isn't it? So that you can realize, as you read your Bible, and you can see that it is a unity from start to finish. The new is in the old contained, and the old is in the new explained, when you speak about the Old and New Testaments. You can see that as you read your Bible and realize that it is a unity, that it holds together, that there's a very good reason for it holding together. Almighty God inspired it. Peter says in a later passage that the scriptures are of no private interpretation, but holy men of old spake as they were hustled along, borne along by the Holy Ghost. 2 Peter 1:21. This isn't something that was cooked up by a conspiracy of people who decided they were going to write a holy book. Nor indeed was it a literary accident. But the Holy Spirit of God was the author. That's why you and I take our stand on an inerrant, infallible Bible. Let me tell you something, young people. Anytime people point out that the Bible and science disagree, you say, just wait a few years until science catches up. I remember in my own salad days, it was popular for people in the field of science to claim that some of the Bible references to places were inaccurate in that they said the places never existed. One such was Ur of the Chaldees, a place from which Abram came. Oh, no, see, it never happened. This was just made up. Well, later on, somebody was digging over in that area and found out that Ur of the Chaldees actually did exist. And that it was a very real place, a commercial crossroads, actually. Just wait a while. If people say that the Bible and science disagrees, tell them wait a while till science catches up. That's all. God's word is true. Forever, O Lord, thy word is settled in heaven. You can depend upon the Bible, the word of God. So the prophets, they were asking, what or what manner of time the Spirit of Christ, which was in them, did signify when he testified beforehand the sufferings of Christ and the glory that should follow. The atonement that was completed on the cross of Calvary was prophesied in the Old Testament. That's what Peter is saying. And of course, he's following up what the Lord Jesus showed him. The two people who were on the road to Emmaus, our Savior, beginning in Moses and in all the prophets, explained to them the things concerning himself. And he said, O foolish ones and slow of heart to believe all that the prophets have spoken, ought not. He used a very strong little Greek verb, meaning wasn't it absolutely necessary? Wasn't it absolutely necessary for Christ to die and to enter into his glory? And so Peter is echoing that same truth, the sufferings of Christ and the glory that should follow. The Old Testament contains the story of salvation given prophetically before it occurred in history, but all of it agreeing with the historical facts as they are brought out in the New Testament. He says, which things the angels desire to look into. There will forever be a mystery about this matter of salvation, in that it is impossible either for our human minds or even angelic minds to comprehend the grace of God, where God himself would come down the stairways of the stars and become a human being and take upon himself all the sins of all the world. But he did. God commendeth his love toward us in that while we were yet sinners, Christ died for us. If while we were enemies, we were reconciled to God by the death of his Son, how much more, being reconciled, we'll be saved by his life. For when we were yet without strength, Christ died for the ungodly. You have three things there in Romans chapter 5, without strength, sinners, and enemies. This is the profile of the unsaved soul. And God knew it way ahead of time. He knew the possibility of sin when he created man and woman with the ability to say no to God. And he planned for the redemption of that lost and fallen race. And now you and I today are benefiting by the grace of God and knowing that the Lord Jesus paid it all and that our debt is paid and the holiness of God is forever vindicated. The law of God is satisfied. The debt has been paid. The penalty has been paid. And you and I may go free. You hath he quickened who were dead in trespasses and sins, says Paul in Ephesians 2:1. Hallelujah. Aren't you grateful for salvation? No, you don't understand how it all works. How is it that God could create man with the possibility of sinning, foresee the fact, plan for salvation, and then call you and me? Whom he foreknew, them he predestinated to be conformed to the image of his Son, and them he called, and them he justified, and them he glorified. Read Romans 8 to get the progression of that. No, I don't understand how it happened, but I am rejoicing in the fact that it did happen and that Jesus, our blessed Lord, is my living Savior. He's mentioning your name and mine before the Father this very moment because the Bible says he ever liveth to make intercession for them that come unto God by him. Praise God from whom all blessings flow. Wonderful to know the blessed gospel story. No, your mind, nor even angelic minds, can comprehend all of the depth and the wonder of this story of redemption, but it's all true. So he says, wherefore, verse 13, 1 Peter 1, verse 13, wherefore, gird up the loins of your mind, be sober, and hope to the end for the grace that is to be brought unto you at the appearing of Jesus Christ. Wherefore, he says, gird up the loins of your mind and be sober. Now, what does it mean to gird up the loins of your mind? We only have a minute or so left here of time. Well, the Bible uses that expression always when somebody was either getting ready for work or war. Gird up your loins, fight like men. Gird up your loins to the work. It means, you know, pull on your trousers and put on your shoes and let's go. Roll up your sleeves. I suppose the nearest thing to our English colloquialism would be roll up your sleeves, you know. Well, however you wish to put it, the idea is get ready for the work and ready for the battle. I'll talk about that the next time we get together. Dear Father, thank you for salvation. Thank you for Jesus. Thank you for your redeeming love. Amen. Till I meet you once again by way of radio, walk with the King today and be a blessing.
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0: Oh, the depth of the riches, both of the wisdom and knowledge of God! How unsearchable are His judgments, and His ways past finding out! For who hath known the mind of the Lord? Or who hath been His counselor? Or who hath first given to Him, and it shall be recompensed unto Him again? For of Him, and through Him, and to Him are all things, to whom be glory forever. Amen.
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1: God's blessing does not come to those who are simply sad. 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

Psalm 91, verses 14 and 15. Because he has loved me, therefore I will deliver him. I will set him securely on high, because he has known my name. He will call upon me, and I will answer him. I will be with him in trouble. I will rescue him and honor him.

And it's Bob Lapine with you here on a Friday morning on Family Radio. Time for the Bible quiz. Let's see how you do with your quiz questions this morning. Question number one. When Jesus was baptized, there was a voice from heaven that spoke. What did the voice from heaven say? Question number two. God assessed King David and gave him a designation. In spite of all of his failures, God called him a man after what? And then finally, according to 1 Thessalonians 4, we as believers ought to be abounding more and more in what? So again, question number one, what did the voice from heaven say when Jesus was baptized? God calls King David a man after what? And 1 Thessalonians 4 says we should be abounding more and more in what? I have the answers. You sing along or hum along with this hymn, and I'll let you know how you did here in just a minute on Family Radio.

0: And here on a Friday morning, it's Bob Lapine with you on Family Radio. Thanks for joining us this morning. We just had our quiz. You're waiting for the answers. I've got them. Let's see how you did with the quiz questions this morning. Question number one. Galatians 5:13 says we have freedom in Christ, but we should not use our freedom as license for what? Don't use your freedom as a license for the flesh, to sin at will. You have liberty in Christ, but your liberty is not an opportunity for the flesh. But in love, you're to serve others. That's what you're free now to do, to serve other people. Question number two. According to Jesus, a slave does not abide in the house forever. Who does abide in the house forever? John 8:35, a son abides forever. And we are sons and daughters of God if we are in Christ. So we abide with him forever. And then finally, Romans 6 says that if you have been freed from slavery to sin, you are now a new slave. To what? To obedience or righteousness. Slaves to righteousness is what we are now. And that's a good thing to be in slavery to do the right thing. Did you get all of those correctly this morning? Some tricky ones, I know. Well, we'll try it again on Monday, the Monday edition of the Bible quiz coming up here on Family Radio.
1: Do you often feel just too tired to pray?
2: 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I never get enough sleep, and I've really stopped communicating with God.
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1: I've been there myself, but I've learned that in order to maintain a growing relationship with God, we've got to be hearing from Him, even when our bodies are weary. When you're worn out trying to pray or read the Bible, you can ask God for strength. He knows your needs and He can meet them. When you pray, remember these words from Isaiah 40. They who wait for the Lord shall renew their strength. Let's not let physical weakness keep us from a close relationship with the Lord. He's the one who can give us strength. With Seeking Him, I'm Nancy DeMoss Wagglemuth.
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Psalm chapter 89, verse 1. I will sing of the mercies of the Lord forever. With my mouth will I make known your faithfulness to all generations.

And it's always great to have you with us here on Family Radio. I think many of you know about the shoebox program that Samaritan's Purse has been doing for years at Christmas time, giving children shoeboxes that have gifts in them and introducing them to Christ, giving them a gospel tract that goes along with it. What you may not know is that there's a follow-up program to that shoebox gift. And since 2009, more than 52 million shoebox recipients have gone through a 12-lesson discipleship course called The Greatest Journey. More than half of those who have gone through the program have made first-time decisions for Christ. We're partnering with Samaritan's Purse to help more children go through the Greatest Journey Discipleship Program. It costs $6 for a child to receive a Bible in his or her own language, a workbook that they can go through, and to be taken through that workbook by a trained leader from Samaritan's Purse. If you'd like to join us in this project, if you'd like to be a part of this project, find out more. 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And do your part to help a child go on the greatest journey.

And on a Friday, it's great to have you with us here on Family Radio. I'm Bob Lapine. We're going to go to the Lord this morning in prayer. And I know some of you are facing just very difficult circumstances in your family, with your health, in life, maybe financial issues that you're dealing with. And maybe you're at a loss to even know what to say or how to pray. Of course, the good news is the Bible tells us that when we experience that, the Holy Spirit himself groans for us. The Holy Spirit knows what to pray. And so, Lord, as we come to you this morning, I come on behalf of my brothers and sisters who are experiencing tremendous burdens. Maybe they've given up hope. Maybe they just don't know what to pray anymore. And so, Lord, I ask that your Holy Spirit would be praying on their behalf today, bringing to you the intercession that they need. You know our needs better than we know our needs. So, Lord, we ask that your Spirit would continue to strengthen us and uphold us and make petition on our behalf for the needs that we don't know how to articulate anymore. I ask all of this in your name. Amen.

And we're glad you've joined us here this morning on Family Radio. You've probably heard us talking about our partnership with Samaritan's Purse here during the month of July. 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This is a follow-up to the shoeboxes that are given out at Christmas. Once those shoeboxes are handed out, kids have the opportunity to go through a 12-lesson discipleship program. They receive a booklet that they can go through, and they're given a New Testament in their language when they complete the program. And they're introduced to Christ during that 12-lesson discipleship program. 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

Are you aware at all, in your own heart of hearts, of the mercy of God to you? Oh, have you sued for mercy? Have you gone to the mercy seat? There, confessed your need before your Lord, until your heart was just wrung out with the awareness of your human frailty and sin. Psalmist said, verily, every man at his best state is altogether vanity. Help me to know my days, how frail. Oh, have you had an experience, beloved, of the mercy of God?

0: The love of God, Paul says in Romans 5:5, is shed abroad in our hearts by the Holy Ghost who is given unto us. A person who has been to God for mercy is going to be less critical and more helpful and more loving and more Christ-like in every way.
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Land here on a Friday morning. Glad to have you joining us on Family Radio. I'm Bob Lapine. This week we have been looking together at a classic book from C.S. Lewis, The Screwtape Letters. This is Pastor Bob's Breakfast Book Club, and we have been working our way through some of the themes in this book. Of course, this is a book that's all about temptation and about how the devil works to try to distract us from God. And one of the quotes from the book that I love is where the senior devil, Screwtape, talking to his nephew, Wormwood, says, "Your patient has become humble." That's how Screwtape refers to Christians in the book, "Your patient." Your patient has become humble. Have you drawn his attention to that fact? All virtues are less formidable to us once the man is aware that he has them. But this is especially true of humility. It's a really interesting thought, because he's saying that if you can point out to someone that they have become humble, draw their attention to the fact that they've become humble, all of a sudden they will be tempted to be proud of how virtuous they have become, even how humble they have become. And you can spoil the humility by stirring up a little pride and self-righteousness. All virtues can be perverted if we become proud or arrogant that we have grown or acquired them. So while it is God's desire for us to grow in godliness, and while we should experience joy as we see God at work in our lives producing godly fruit, we've got to be careful and on guard that we don't allow self-righteousness to creep in and take over. Because when that happens, the enemy has won a victory. He has caused us to take something that was good, and he's polluted it, he's perverted it, he is using it against us. So if God has been working a work of humility in your life, make sure you don't become proud of how humble you have become.

0: verses 31 through 33. What shall we then say to these things? If God be for us, who can be against us? He that spared not his own Son, but delivered him up for us all, how shall he not with him also freely give us all things? Who shall lay anything to the charge of God's elect? It is God that justifieth. Reading from Romans 8, verses 31 through 33.
1: Hi, this is Tom Evans, and this last July 4th was very unusual in that it is the 250th anniversary of the signing of the Declaration of Independence. Have you ever considered just how uniquely different these United States are in comparison to every other country in history? Other countries have tried to copy our Constitution and system of government, but have failed because they misunderstand the fundamental importance of liberty and our right to life as given to us by God, our Creator. What was so unique about America's founding was the acknowledgement and dependence of our founders upon God and His natural laws. For those of us who have experienced true liberty, the liberty that frees us from sin and death, we can be grateful that God has placed us in a country that we can therefore boldly declare the news of liberty from death in Christ Jesus. 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

It's Bob Lapine with you here on Family Radio. Thanks for joining us this morning. How would you like to provide a child somewhere in the world with a Bible in his or her own language, along with the opportunity for that child to go through a 12-lesson discipleship course where they've got a workbook, they can learn about the gospel, again, in their language? We are partnering with our friends at Samaritan's Purse to help make this happen, hoping that there will be thousands of children who will receive these Bibles and be given the opportunity to go through this discipleship course. You can help make it possible. It costs about $6 per child to give them the Bible and take them through the course. 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

And here on a Friday morning, it's Bob Lapine with you on Family Radio. Thanks for joining us this morning. We just had our quiz. You're waiting for the answers. I've got them. Let's see how you did with the quiz questions this morning. Question number one. Galatians 5:13 says we have freedom in Christ, but we should not use our freedom as license for what? Don't use your freedom as a license for the flesh. To sin at will. You have liberty in Christ, but your liberty is not an opportunity for the flesh. But in love, you're to serve others. That's what you're free now to do, to serve other people.

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2: We have the Lord paying attention to us. That's one reason. Why should you worship the Lord? It is a glorious, happy thing to have this God as our God. So we praise Him.
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2: Greetings. Let's open God's Word to Psalm 33. Rejoice in the Lord, O you righteous, for praise melody to Him with an instrument of 10 strings. Sing to Him a new song. Play skillfully with a shout of joy. For the word of the Lord is right, and all His work is done in truth. He loves righteousness and justice. The earth is full of the goodness of the Lord. By the word of the Lord the heavens were made, and all the host of them by the breath of His mouth. He gathers the waters of the sea together as a heap. He lays up the deep in storehouses. Let all the earth fear the Lord. Let all the inhabitants of the world stand in awe of Him. For He spoke and it was done. He commanded and it stood fast. The Lord brings the counsel of the nations to nothing. He makes the plans of the peoples of no effect. The counsel of the Lord stands forever, the plans of His heart to all generations. Blessed is the nation whose God is the Lord, the people He has chosen as His own inheritance. The Lord looks from heaven, He sees all the sons of men. From the place of His dwelling, He looks on all the inhabitants of the earth. He fashions their hearts individually. He considers all their works. No king is saved by the multitude of an army. A mighty man is not delivered by great strength. A horse is a vain hope for safety. Neither shall it deliver any by its great strength. Behold, the eye of the Lord is on those who fear Him, on those who hope in His mercy, to deliver their soul from death. Let's pray. Lord, we thank You that Your mercy and Your steadfast love is given freely, that all those who fear You, who hope in Your steadfast love, You rescue. You save us, both in this life, and You save us after death with life everlasting. So Lord, thank You for sending Jesus as our hope, and we praise You in Jesus' name. Amen. Psalm 33 deals with the question, why should you worship the Lord? And we're coming to towards the end, verses 12 to verse 19 today. And the solution to this question, why should you worship the Lord, is this: God's people are blessed. Now, we've talked about this blessed person. Psalm 1 tells us, the man who doesn't walk in the counsel of the wicked, who doesn't go along with evil, but instead walks with the Lord and delights in God's words, that person is blessed. But Psalm 33 takes us from the individual and brings us to a nation, this whole state or a republic. Blessed is the group of people that has Yahweh for its God. Now, as I first read this, I thought, okay, blessed is the people who chooses the Lord. But if you keep going, you realize who is choosing whom? Is it us choosing God or God choosing us? Well, this is what Psalm 33 says. In verse 13 and 12, it says, the people. So the focus of Psalm 33 isn't our choosing God, it's God choosing us. And this is the great hope. The Lord is the one who is looking and choosing and blessing a people. He's picking out his inheritance and saying, I love these people as my treasure. And everyone who is the treasure of God is fully blessed in every way. Because what do we have? God is looking and seeing and watching over his people. We are not forgotten. There's the book called A Pale Blue Dot. As you see a picture of the earth in the distance, and it's this tiny little marble, smaller than a marble, and this vast expanse of outer space. And it looks like this is what you are, an insignificant speck, one planet of one star. And there are 100 billion stars in our galaxy, 2 trillion galaxies estimated. We're nothing. Well, that's not what Psalm 33 says. It says, no, the Lord watches and sees and pays attention to. He has made all this glorious creation, the whole universe, but he didn't just make it as a watch and step back and let it go at its own pace. He is carefully, intimately involved with his world. He sees, he cares, and he will do something about it. He even pays attention to the hearts and the motives. It says he fashions their hearts individually. He understands even our intentions in addition to what we do. So God is paying attention. And the nation, he is our God. We are blessed. So the Lord, we have the Lord paying attention to us. That's one reason. Why should you worship the Lord? It is a glorious, happy thing to have this God as our God. So we praise him. And the second motive here is that we are blessed how? By trusting him. It says here, there does not exist a king who is saved by his great might or strength. The mighty man is not delivered by his might. So how is it that we'll be saved? Well, the Bible tells us it's a lie to put your trust in anything else. We are so quick to trust anything and everything. And it's almost laughable even to read what was written in Psalm 33, because David had to say, listen, your horse is not going to be your safety or salvation. And I look at that and think, who would ever put their trust in a horse? That sounds ridiculous, but it's what you did on the battlefield. Who has the most chariots? Who has the most cavalry? Well, they're going to win, except when they don't. We're not saved by who has the greatest army, the greatest numbers, the greatest technology. We think we can trust our safety, our lives, our souls in what we have. Now, this is talking about a king because it's the most extreme example, but if you are hoping in your money or your health or your strategy for health or your intellect or your government or your power, you are hoping in a lie. And the Bible is telling us here, you might be the most powerful person alive, but you have to face the facts. You are going to die. And no amount of army or technology or artificial intelligence will stop this. Your strength cannot save you. Be honest. So the Bible calls us to this place. Put your trust away from everything else that you would like to trust in. It's all a lie. But then look at this. God notices. He's looking around. He sees the whole world, and his attention and his love and his care are given to those who fear him. You say, Lord, I do not want to anger you. I want to love you. I want to follow you. I want to show your glory. God notices. And then something beautiful is paired with fearing the Lord, those who hope in his steadfast love. What a beautiful thing. I fear him. I hope in him. He is full of steadfast love in Jesus who died. God delivers everyone who trusts in him. So no government will, no king, no army, no technology, no artificial intelligence will ever save you from death. But Christ will. He's already come out on the other side of the grave. He's there to keep us alive in famine. He cares. What a glorious hope. Worship the Lord because he cares for you. Well, let's pray and put our trust in him even now. Lord, we come trusting in the Lord Jesus Christ, who was given for sinners, who is risen from the dead, who is our hope of life everlasting. Lord, we turn our trust away from everything else, and we trust in the Lord Jesus. And we pray these things in Jesus' name. Amen.
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0: forgive is to loosen a stranglehold on a wrestling opponent. 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

0: Well, you're listening to Family Radio this Friday. I'm Jason. So 3-year-old Matthew was chewing on an apple when he asked, "Daddy, why is my apple turning brown?" And his father replied, "Well, when you bit off the skin, the inside of the apple was exposed to the air, which causes oxidation. And this changes the apple's structure and makes it into a different color." There was a long pause, and then Matthew quietly asked, "Daddy, are you talking to me?" You know, this is so often what happens when we talk to our kids. Like, we think that we've connected with them, not realizing that our words have gone clear over their head. But aren't you glad that our Heavenly Father never makes that mistake? Like, even though He possesses infinite wisdom beyond anything we could ever imagine, He remembers who we are. He knows that compared to Him, we are just like little children trying to understand a vast, complicated world. And so God stoops down to our level. He's given us His word through stories and pictures that we can grasp. You know, Jesus taught about seeds and sheep and fathers welcoming children home. I think it was John Piper who said that God speaks baby talk to us. He communicates in ways that we can understand, like just how we do with our kids, only perfectly. So yeah, God has spoken through His word. He's spoken through His Son so that even the simplest believer down to a little child can know Him and love Him.
1: Got a minute? I'm Pastor Rob Pacienza with Coral Ridge Ministries. Today is World Emoji Day, a silly holiday celebrating the tiny symbols we use to express joy, sarcasm, even heartbreak, one tap at a time. Now be honest, have you ever sent a text, received a one-word reply, or a single emoji back, and spent the next 20 minutes trying to figure out what it actually meant? We've all been there. A smiley face can convey genuine joy, or "I'm annoyed but don't want to fight" by text. A thumbs up can mean approval, or "I have nothing left to say." That's the limit of a symbol. It conveys a feeling, but not the depth of a real relationship. God could have revealed Himself that way. A symbol, a gesture, a shorthand. Instead, John 1 tells us that the Word became flesh and dwelt among us. Not a symbol of God, the fullness of Him, in a person we could see and know. If God gave us His actual self to truly know Him, maybe we owe each other more than just a silly emoji. For more, visit crm.tv.
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Psalm 138, verse 7. Though I walk in the midst of trouble, you will revive me. You will stretch out your hand against the wrath of my enemies, and your right hand will

And thank you for your company today on Family Radio. You know, as Christians, we often think about Jesus as our good shepherd, right? He's the one who leads us through life, guides us step by step, leads us on to green pastures and quiet waters. But there are moments in life when following almost feels impossible, like when we are just exhausted, overwhelmed, and we feel like we can't take another step. And that's when God gives us a beautiful promise. Here in Isaiah 46:4, he says, "Even to your old age, I am he, and even to gray hairs, I will carry you. I have made and I will bear, even I will carry and will deliver you." Now, isn't that amazing? I mean, not only does God lead us, but sometimes he carries us. When our strength is gone, the Lord himself lifts us up and he carries us. So, you know, some good news here from Isaiah 46:4 that we never walk alone. Our good shepherd, he leads us, and he's also strong enough to carry us. Christ.

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So what sustains a believer in Christ when an 8-day mission becomes 10 months in space? 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

0: 7 through 13. Who is like unto thee, O Lord, among the gods? Who is like thee, glorious in holiness, fearful in praises, doing wonders? Thou stretched out thy right hand, the earth swallowed them. Thou in thy mercy hast led forth the people which thou hast redeemed. Thou hast guided them in thy strength unto thy holy habitation. Reading from Exodus 15, verses 11 through 13.
1: Hi, this is Tom Evans, and this last July 4th was very unusual in that it is the 250th anniversary of the signing of the Declaration of Independence. Have you ever considered just how uniquely different these United States are in comparison to every other country in history? Other countries have tried to copy our Constitution and system of government, but have failed because they misunderstand the fundamental importance of liberty and our right to life as given to us by God, our Creator. What was so unique about America's founding was the acknowledgement and dependence of our founders upon God and His natural laws. For those of us who have experienced true liberty, the liberty that frees us from sin and death, we can be grateful that God has placed us in a country, that we can therefore boldly declare the news of liberty from death in Christ Jesus. 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
2: And thanks for listening to Family Radio this Friday. I'm Jason. You know, there's a reason why Psalm 37 is such a well-beloved psalm by so many people. Because it is a song for the fretful. It's for those moments when anxiety rises and everything just feels overwhelming. And if that's you today, then this is the psalm to turn to. Like in verses 1 through 8, David lays out this roadmap for overcoming discouragement. He says in verse 3, to trust in the Lord. Verse 4, delight yourself in the Lord. Commit your way to the Lord. Verse 5, and rest in the Lord. Verse 7. So you see this pattern where everything we do is directed to the Lord. Like the focus isn't on us, it's on Him. He's the one who's fighting for us. And so we don't have to fret because we are secure in God.

Here's what you need to do with your anxiety. Not deny it, not ignore it, but actually cast it. Verse 7 begins with an imperative. Cast it. No. The imperative is actually humble yourself. And one of the evidences that we have humbled ourselves is seen in what we do with the experience of anxiety. We need to be humble enough to recognize that we're not in control.

0: You're listening to Family Radio this Friday, and we thank you for joining us. And as we've continued our conversation this week about artificial intelligence, we've seen that AI definitely does not create knowledge out of thin air. These systems are trained on vast amounts of human-generated content, whether it's books, articles, artwork, websites. I mean, there's countless sources that have been created by real people. But that raises a very important ethical question. Much of the material that's been used to train AI models was not given explicit permission from the original creators. So how should Christians think about that? Does the way these tools were built affect how we should use them? Well, here's Samuel James at Crossway back again to help us with an answer.
1: I think there's a boiling frog effect. You know, the metaphor of, you know, how do you boil a frog? You just put him in cold water and you gently turn the water up because the frog won't realize what's going on until it's too late. And I think that metaphor is apt for our relationship to data in the internet age. I have felt convicted over this, just kind of how much of my personal data and the images and information about my children I willingly give up to social media platforms. I think Christians are overdue, and I'm speaking to myself as much as anyone here, for a very serious conversation about how much control and how much information we are allowing up in the things we post, in the pictures that we post, in the updates that we post. We have a situation where someone can spend weeks, months, years of their life creating something out of the abundance of their God-given creativity, and a big tech company can say, that's great. We are going to take that, give you nothing, and we are going to train our machines on how to talk like you on it so that somebody can get a cheap imitation of your work for absolutely free and no credit to you. I think there's something tragically wrong with that, but I think that progression started years ago with the surrendering of our own data and our own sense of control over our lives to these social media platforms. So I do think it's a major ethical concern.

0: Fear not, for I am with you. Be not dismayed, for I am your God. I will strengthen you. Yes, I will help you. I will uphold you with my righteous right hand. 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
1: 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Here's Steve Hiller with a little encouragement.
0: Fear not, for I am with you. Be not dismayed, for I am your God. I will strengthen you. Yes, I will help you. I will uphold you with my righteous right hand. 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
1: Our scripture reading today is from the book of 1 Kings. Now, the book of Kings might have been the first time in world literature that a nation produced an orderly account of its history. But you know, the books are so much more than just history. Within its pages, you'll be reminded of the importance and the benefits of obeying God. You'll also see how kingdoms crumble when kings abandon God's requirements. But you'll be encouraged, because just like God provided Elijah and Elisha, his prophets, he always makes a way for his people to return to their God.
2: And when the queen of Sheba heard of the fame of Solomon concerning the name of the Lord, she came to prove him with hard questions. And she came to Jerusalem with a very great train, with camels that bear spices, and very much gold, and precious stones. And when she was come to Solomon, she communed with him of all that was in her heart. And Solomon told her all her questions. There was not anything hid from the king which he told her not. And when the queen of Sheba had seen all Solomon's wisdom, and the house that he had built, and the meat of his table, and the sitting of his servants, and the attendance of his ministers, and their apparel, and his cupbearers, and his ascent by which he went up unto the house of the Lord, there was no more spirit in her. And she said to the king, "It was a true report that I heard in mine own land of thy acts and of thy wisdom. Howbeit, I believed not the words until I came, and mine eyes had seen it, and behold, the half was not told me. Thy wisdom and prosperity exceedeth the fame which I heard. Happy are thy men, happy are these thy servants, which stand continually before thee, and that hear thy wisdom. Blessed be the Lord thy God, which delighted in thee, to set thee on the throne of Israel, because the Lord loved Israel forever. Therefore made he thee king, to do judgment and justice."
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4: What has God done for you? Well, I'll tell you what he's done for me. He was long-suffering with me during all my years of stupidity and selfishness when I was in rebellion against God, and he hounded me until I finally fell defeated and at the same time victorious into the hands of my waiting Heavenly Father. That's what he's done for me. He's also expunged from my record every single evil deed that I've committed, and he's written in their place Christ's long list of good deeds. That's what he's done for me. He's also slung me over his shoulder, and he's carried me through the blackest and hardest days of grief imaginable. And on occasion, he's given me a swift kick to the rear end to get me going in the direction that he wants me to go, but that I am reluctant to go. And that's only scratching the surface of everything that God has done for me. The psalmist says in Psalm 66, verse 16, "Come and hear all who fear God, and I will tell of what he's done for my soul." Well, that's just the beginning of what he's done for me, because God is for me in Jesus Christ, and he's constantly accomplishing good things for me. I think even in the resurrection, I won't have time to tell of all that God has done and is doing and will do for my soul in Jesus Christ. So you tell me, what has God done for you?
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0: Our Father, who art in heaven, hallowed be your name. Your kingdom come, your will be done on earth as it is in heaven. Give us this day our daily bread, and forgive us our debts as we forgive our debtors. And lead us not into temptation, but deliver us from evil. For yours is the kingdom and the power and the glory forever and ever. Amen.
1: Hi, this is Tom Evans, and this last July 4th was very unusual in that it is the 250th anniversary of the signing of the Declaration of Independence. Have you ever considered just how uniquely different these United States are in comparison to every other country in history? Other countries have tried to copy our Constitution and system of government, but have failed because they misunderstand the fundamental importance of liberty and our right to life as given to us by God, our Creator. What was so unique about America's founding was the acknowledgement and dependence of our founders upon God and His natural laws. For those of us who have experienced true liberty, the liberty that frees us from sin and death, we can be grateful that God has placed us in a country that we can therefore boldly declare the news of liberty from death in Christ Jesus. 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

and now abide faith, hope, love, these three. 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

0: And thanks for making Family Radio a part of your Friday. I'm Jason. You know, the deepest source of Jesus's joy was his relationship with his Heavenly Father. Every moment of his life, through every trial, every triumph, Jesus knew that he was perfectly loved by the Father. And, you know, because of our union with Jesus Christ, that same relationship is ours. Through Jesus, we are already welcomed into the Father's presence, and we are loved with an everlasting love. And that is true for you today, and it will remain true for all eternity.
1: Open the Bible with Colin Smith.
2: A Christian is a person who has been united with Christ in his death and resurrection. When you were united with Christ by faith, the person you were before ceased to exist, and a new person came into being. You still have many struggles and you still fail in many ways, but since Christ has set you free, you are in an entirely new position. Sin shall no longer be your master. So do not let sin reign in your body to obey its evil desires. It'll always be your enemy, but no longer your master, because now you're in a position to put up a fight. Being in Christ equips you for your battle against sin. Once you were destined for defeat in the battle, but now in Christ, you're positioned for victory.
1: Are you open to discovering what the Bible says about God? 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
4: How like David is Jonah at that moment? Where in David's magnificent psalm of repentance, Psalm 51, in his spirit of contrition, in his broken and contrite heart, he asked God to treat him according to his mercy and not according to his justice, and yet at the same time acknowledges that God would be perfectly right, perfectly just, and perfectly clear to bring the full judgment of his wrath upon David's own head. That's the posture of Jonah. That's the posture of all who come to repentance.
5: 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Yesterday, we began a study of the book of Jonah. You'll recall it was Jonah who fled from God.

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1: When God creates, He also regulates what He creates. Built into this creation is not simply an act of grace, but also authority. That God who creates, the God who sustains, is the God who rules and has dominion and sovereignty and authority over this whole sphere. And the sphere of His creation, the sphere of His authority, is what? The heaven and the earth. Everything. All that He makes, He governs. All that He makes, He sustains. And so built into the notion of creation are the seeds for the doctrine of providence. Creation and providence are inseparably related. The authority of God is rooted and grounded in this act of creation. We are His creatures. It is He that has made us, and not we ourselves. It's because we are not God, and that He is God, that He is the sovereign authority.
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1: This is John MacArthur welcoming you to Portraits of Grace. Did you know that trials and sufferings don't exclude privileged people? What I mean by that is floods, hurricanes, and earthquakes affect both the rich and the poor. The same is true in the spiritual sense. God doesn't show favoritism when he sends trials and difficulties your way. The Apostle Peter says, "Let the brother of humble circumstances glory in his high position." If you have limited resources, you need to understand that economic hardship won't diminish the glories of your future inheritance. If you're wealthy, on the other hand, Peter says, "Let the rich man glory in his humiliation, because like flowering grass, he will pass away." So you need to accept the humiliation that trials bring, because they make you more dependent on God and his grace, and not your temporary earthly riches. If you're rich or poor, be a portrait of his grace and proclaim, "My resources are in God."
2: 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Well, you just heard the reading of the Word. Now for the teaching. Here's the late Dr. Bob Cook.
3: All right, thank you very much. And hello again, dear radio friends. How in the world are you? Yes, that greeting establishes the fact that this is indeed your good friend Bob Cook, and I'm glad to be back with you for a few moments to share from the Word of God. We're in 1 Peter chapter 1. Speaking of our Lord Jesus Christ, Peter says, "Whom, having not seen, ye love. In him, though now ye see him not, yet believing, ye rejoice with joy unspeakable and full of glory, receiving the end of your faith, even the salvation of your souls." The joy

0: of salvation follows the belief, the commitment of faith. And the commitment of faith follows the commitment of love. And whom having not seen, you love, in whom believing, you rejoice. Now it's a deeply personal experience that can never be fully verbalized, unspeakable. Can't fully describe it. And it's heavenly, it's full of glory. The very shine of heaven is produced in your heart and life through the Lord Jesus Christ by the indwelling Holy Spirit. But it's first the commitment of love. Do you really want to give yourself to Jesus? That is the big question. That's what keeps many people from becoming Christians. Their theology, it isn't a theological problem that bothers them. No. That's just the mental facade that they erect. The real problem is they don't want to give up themselves to Christ. And so the joy follows the commitment of faith, and the commitment of faith grows out of the commitment of your heart to Jesus Christ. Now what happens? Then you have the word receiving. Believing, rejoicing, receiving. Verse 9, receiving the end of your faith, even the salvation of your souls. Now that word end actually means the planned ultimate result. Greek word telos. We get our English word teleology or teleological, meaning something that's planned. Receiving the planned result of your faith, even the salvation of your souls. The ultimate reason for the commitment of faith is the working out of God's plan of salvation. The reason, the ultimate reason for committing yourself to Jesus Christ in faith is that God's plan of salvation might be worked out, receiving the end, the planned result of faith, even the salvation of your souls. Well, Peter goes on to say, of which salvation the prophets have inquired and searched diligently, those who prophesied of the grace that would come unto you, searching what or what manner of time the Spirit of Christ which was in them did signify when he testified before him the sufferings of Christ and the glory that should follow. So unto them it was revealed that not unto themselves, but unto us they did minister those things that are now reported unto you, by them that have preached the gospel unto you with the Holy Ghost sent down from heaven, which things the angels desire to look into. Wherefore, gird up the loins of your mind, be sober, and hope to the end for the grace that is to be brought unto you at the revelation of Jesus Christ. That whole thing hangs together there. That's the reason I read it all. Now, this is kind of a little parenthesis there. He said, this salvation is something that mystified the prophets who talked about it. But it said, as they searched, it says, unto them it was revealed that not unto themselves, but unto us, they did minister the things which are now reported unto you by the gospel. Isaiah 53, for example, speaks of the sufferings of the Lord Jesus Christ as though it were history. According to Peter, writing under the inspiration of the Holy Spirit, Isaiah found out that he was talking about the Messiah, unto whom it was revealed that not unto themselves but for us they did minister the things that are preached to us by the gospel. He was led as a lamb to the slaughter, and as a sheep before his shearers are dumb, so he openeth not his mouth. He was wounded for our transgressions. He was bruised for our iniquities. The chastisement of our peace was upon him, and by his stripes we are healed. All we like sheep have gone astray. We have turned every one to his own way, and the Lord hath laid on him the iniquity of us all. Isaiah 53. And Peter says, Isaiah found out as he was searching and asking that this was concerning the Messiah. Interesting, isn't it? So that you can realize, as you read your Bible And you can see that it is a unity from start to finish. The new is in the old contained, and the old is in the new explained, when you speak about the Old and New Testaments. You can see that as you read your Bible and realize that it is a unity, that it holds together, that there's a very good reason for it holding together. Almighty God inspired it. Peter says in a later passage that the scriptures are of no private interpretation, but holy men of old spake as they were hustled along, borne along by the Holy Ghost. 2 Peter 1:21. This isn't something that was cooked up by a conspiracy of people who decided they were going to write a holy book. Nor indeed was it a literary accident. But the Holy Spirit of God was the author. That's why you and I take our stand on an inerrant, infallible Bible. Let me tell you something, young people. Anytime people point out that the Bible and science disagree, you say, just wait a few years until science catches up. I remember in my own salad days, it was popular for people in the field of science to claim that some of the Bible references to places were inaccurate in that they said the places never existed. One such was Ur of the Chaldees, a place from which Abram came. Oh, no, see, it never happened. This is just made up. Well, later on, somebody was digging over in that area and found out that Ur of the Chaldees actually did exist. And that it was a very real place, a commercial crossroads, actually. Just wait a while. If people say that the Bible and science disagrees, tell them wait a while till science catches up. That's all. God's word is true. Forever, O Lord, thy word is settled in heaven. You can depend upon the Bible, the word of God. So the prophets, they were asking, what or what manner of time the Spirit of Christ, which was in them, did signify when he testified beforehand the sufferings of Christ and the glory that should follow. The atonement that was completed on the cross of Calvary was prophesied in the Old Testament. That's what Peter is saying. And of course, he's following up what the Lord Jesus showed him. The two people who were on the road to Emmaus, our Savior, beginning in Moses and in all the prophets, explained to them the things concerning himself. And he said, O foolish ones and slow of heart to believe all that the prophets have spoken, ought not. He used a very strong little Greek verb, meaning wasn't it absolutely necessary? Wasn't it absolutely necessary for Christ to die and to enter into his glory? And so Peter is echoing that same truth, the sufferings of Christ and the glory that should follow. The Old Testament contains the story of salvation given prophetically before it occurred in history, but all of it agreeing with the historical facts as they are brought out in the New Testament. He says, which things the angels desire to look into. There will forever be a mystery about this matter of salvation in that it is impossible either for our human minds or even angelic minds to comprehend the grace of God, where God himself would come down the stairways of the stars and become a human being and take upon himself all the sins of all the world. But he did. God commendeth his love toward us in that while we were yet sinners, Christ died for us. If while we were enemies, we were reconciled to God by the death of his Son, how much more being reconciled will be saved by his life. For when we were yet without strength, Christ died for the ungodly. You have three things there in Romans chapter 5, without strength, sinners, and enemies. This is the profile of the unsaved soul. And God knew it way ahead of time. He knew the possibility of sin when he created man and woman with the ability to say no to God. And he planned for the redemption of that lost and fallen race. And now you and I today are benefiting by the grace of God and knowing that the Lord Jesus paid it all and that our debt is paid and the holiness of God is forever vindicated. The law of God is satisfied. The debt has been paid. The penalty has been paid. And you and I may go free. You hath he quickened who were dead in trespasses and sins, says Paul in Ephesians 2:1. Hallelujah. Aren't you grateful for salvation? No, you don't understand how it all works. How is it that God could create man with the possibility of sinning, foresee the fact, plan for salvation, and then call you and me? Whom he foreknew, them he predestinated to be conformed to the image of his Son, and them he called, and them he justified, and them he glorified. Read Romans 8 to get the progression of that. No, I don't understand how it happened, but I am rejoicing in the fact that it did happen and that Jesus, our blessed Lord, is my living Savior. He's mentioning your name and mine before the Father this very moment because the Bible says he ever liveth to make intercession for them that come unto God by him. Praise God from whom all blessings flow. Wonderful to know the blessed gospel story. No, your mind, nor even angelic minds, can comprehend all of the depth and the wonder of this story of redemption, but it's all true. So he says, wherefore, verse 13, 1 Peter 1, verse 13, wherefore, gird up the loins of your mind, be sober, and hope to the end for the grace that is to be brought unto you at the appearing of Jesus Christ. Wherefore, he says, gird up the loins of your mind and be sober. Now, what does it mean to gird up the loins of your mind? We only have a minute or so left here of time. Well, the Bible uses that expression always when somebody was either getting ready for work or war. Gird up your loins, fight like men. Gird up your loins to the work. It means, you know, pull on your trousers and put on your shoes and let's go. Roll up your sleeves. I suppose the nearest thing to our English colloquialism would be roll up your sleeves, you know. Well, however you wish to put it, the idea is get ready for the work and ready for the battle. I'll talk about that the next time we get together. Dear Father, thank you for salvation. Thank you for Jesus. Thank you for your redeeming love. Amen. Till I meet you once again by way of radio, walk with the King today and be a blessing.
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3: 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Listeners, send me questions. I find the best ones and put them to longtime pastor and author John Piper. And together we open our Bibles for answers. I'm your host, Tony Ranke, with today's question. Well, there's never a shortage of questions about our delight in God in relationship to the gifts that he gives us. It was only 2 months into the life of this podcast. We addressed the question, how do I know if I love the gifts more than the giver? That was APJ 55, episode number 55. We're back on the theme exactly 8 years later with a related question from a listener named Robert in Fairbanks, Alaska. Hello, Pastor John. Thank you so much for your faithful ministry. I've heard you talk about the importance of loving God more than the gifts that God gives us. I believe the spirit of that statement is certainly true, but it doesn't explain everything I see in the Bible. Particularly, how does this square with Psalm 103, verses 1 to 5, which seems to suggest that we love God more because of the benefits? Pastor John, can we diminish God's glory by being too unconcerned with inventorying the gifts he has given us?
4: I'll start with the conclusion and then try to back it up. Conclusion. It is not inconsistent. Indeed, it is crucial that we both love God more than we love his gifts, and that we love God more because of his gifts. That's the conclusion.
3: Yeah.
4: And I'm saying, amen, amen, Robert. So I am agreeing with Robert's suggestion that God's gifts may not just compete with our love for God, which they certainly can and do, but they also deepen and intensify our love for God himself. And I agree with the flip side, which Robert also suggests, namely, that we can diminish God's glory by being unconcerned, to use his phrase, with inventorying God's gifts. Now, he gets that idea, rightly, from Psalm 103, verses 1 to 5, which indeed does inventory at least five of God's gifts, maybe six, depending on how you count them. So here's what Psalm 103 says. Bless the Lord, O my soul, and all that is within me. Bless his holy name. Bless the Lord, O my soul, and forget not all his benefits. Who, one, forgives all your iniquity. Who, two, heals all your diseases. Who, three, redeems your life from the pit. Who, four, crowns you with steadfast love and mercy. Who, five, satisfies you with good, so that, six, your youth is renewed like the eagles. Now, that's amazing. He's so right. That's an inventory of some of God's countless gifts to the psalmist. Let's notice three things from this passage, these five verses. First, we are indirectly commanded

0: when I was in Germany as a grad student. I'm sitting there in my chair downstairs, loving God. I'm just thanking him and loving him because of how sweetly faithful he was to Noelle and me. We didn't know what we were doing in those days. I mean, it was just, he came through for us over and over again. Well, anyway, that's a little side note. If you're going to obey the command, don't forget the benefits of God. How are you going to do that? And one way would be keep a journal. Now, the biblical pattern of remembering the mercies of God in Psalm 103, that's not isolated. Psalm 77:11, I will remember the deeds of the Lord. Psalm 105, verse 5, remember the wondrous works he has done, his miracles and the judgments he uttered. Psalm 143, verse 5, I remember the days of old. I meditate on all that you have done. I ponder the work of your hands. And then there's a warning about the opposite. Psalm 106, verse 7, our fathers, when they were in Egypt, did not consider your wondrous works. They did not remember the abundance of your steadfast love, but they rebelled by the sea at the Red Sea. So those are two things to notice in Psalm 103. One, that we're commanded not to forget the gifts of God, and two, that his gifts are both spiritual and natural. Now, here's the third thing that I think may be the most important thing to notice in those five verses in Psalm 103. What do the blessings, the gifts, five or six of them, what do those gifts of God do in the heart of the psalmist? What do they actually do? And here's the answer. God. Not to praise the gifts, though they are beautiful, wonderful, great, glorious, satisfying. Oh, how wonderful to be healed and to be forgiven. Here's what he says. Bless the Lord, O my soul, and all that is within me. Bless his holy name. Bless the Lord, O my soul. Now, this gets at what Robert was saying when he says that we diminish God's glory by neglecting the inventory of his gifts. That's right. The psalmist shows both of those insights because he clearly is giving God glory because of the gifts, not in spite of the gifts. And this is clearly coming from his heart, a heart of love, his soul. Bless the Lord, O my soul. His soul is being stirred up for God by God's gifts. So why would I even mention, let alone emphasize, that his gifts are dangerous, that they might lure us away from God? Well, first, because that's what we see happening to millions and millions of people every single day. They take God's gifts from God's hands and feel nothing for God. It's called idolatry. And second, because texts like Philippians 3:8 say, I count everything as loss, everything as loss, because of the surpassing worth of knowing Christ Jesus my Lord. For his sake I have suffered the loss of all things and count them as rubbish in order that I might gain Christ. So, how in the world do we put that together? We put it together like this. When Paul views the healing of his diseases, for example, as a competitor with Christ, if he views the healing of a disease as a competitor with Christ in his affections, that is, if he sees it as a rising temptation to love health and life more than he loves Christ, he counts it as rubbish. And that's how he fights for genuine faith. By comparison to Christ, they are rubbish. He preaches that to himself, and he counts them as rubbish so that Christ remains Christ, God, treasure in his life. And I would say to all of us, test your heart to see if you can say that. Can you say, in comparison to Christ, all is rubbish? If I must choose, I choose Christ. But when he views the healing of his diseases as a blessing from God, and for the glory of God, and for the advancement of God's saving purposes in the world, Paul will soar with the psalmist, "Bless the Lord, O my soul. Don't forget any of his benefits." He does it at the beginning of almost every letter he writes, right?
1: Yeah.
0: He just erupts with thanksgiving for the gifts of God's people. So here's a test case that we can all use to discern whether the gifts of God are having the wrong effects on our souls. The test is in Psalm 40, verse 16, and Psalm 70, verse 4. And the tests go like this. Psalm 40. May those who love your salvation say continually, "Great is the Lord." Not "great is the gift." Or Psalm 70. May those who love your salvation say evermore, "God is great." Is that the effect? I'm asking, is that the effect that the gifts of God have on you? Do they cause you, me, to feel and to say, "Great is the Lord. God is great"? That's the test. So thank you, Robert, for pressing in on this. I think you're absolutely right, and I'm glad for the clarification. Conclusion: we love God more than we love his gifts, and we love God more because of his gifts.
1: Love that principle. Pithy, memorable. Thank you, Pastor John. And if you want to hear more from Pastor John on the practice of journaling that he mentioned earlier, see our archived episodes, particularly APJ 409 and APJ 1262. 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Those are episodes 409 and 1262. 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I'm your host, Tony Ranke. We'll see you next time.

0: Hear the word. Reading from Job 5, verses 17 through 20. Behold, happy is the man whom God correcteth. Therefore despise not thou the chastening of the Almighty, for he maketh sore and bindeth up. He woundeth, and his hands make whole. He shall deliver thee in 6 troubles, yea, in 7 there shall no evil touch thee. In famine he shall redeem thee from death, and in war from the power of the sword. Reading from Job 5, verses 17 through 20.
1: 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Some teach, some pray, some serve. But all of us have the opportunity to support kingdom work through our resources.
2: 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I have seen in the last 3 months such a big change. 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He's just been blessing me so much. I did take a chance, and I really see the fruit of it.
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3: Hey, thanks for listening to Family Radio today. I'm Steve Hiller. Glad you're here on this Friday. Yeah, I said Friday. A number of years ago, I worked on a radio program, and my co-host loved Fridays, and she thought Fridays were worth celebrating as we kicked off the weekend. So it became Friday, and that's just kind of stuck. And so welcome to Friday. I'm glad you're here this afternoon. We've got some great music to really help us worship as we think about all that Christ has done for us and what it means for us to be in relationship and walking with Him. And one of the things that I think we very quickly discover as we continue to walk with God is sometimes He interrupts our lives in a big way, but often it is a still small voice. He's calling us to Himself, and He calls softly and tenderly.

Psalm 23, verse 5. You prepare a table before me in the presence of my enemies. You anoint my head with oil. My cup runs over.

Don't you love the fact that God invites us to come into relationship with Him just as we are? He doesn't say you need to be perfect or really, really good before you can come to me. You don't need to have all your ducks in a row. No, come with your baggage and your brokenness. Come with all the doubts and worries that you may have. Give them to me. And then God begins a work in us, shaping us and conforming us more into the image and likeness of Jesus. Maybe you feel a little tug on your heart to come to Jesus today, and you're wondering, I don't know that He would want me. No. Time and time and time again throughout Scripture, we see examples of, and it's very clearly said, that God desires a relationship with you, and He wants you to come to Him just as you are. And here's the good news. While He invites you to come just as you are, He loves you so much, He's not going to leave you like that. He's going to love on you and, again, make you more like Jesus.

0: Rejoice in the Lord, O ye righteous, for praise is comely for the upright. Praise the Lord with harp, sing unto him with psaltery and an instrument of 10 strings. Sing unto him a new song, play skillfully with a loud noise, for the word of the Lord is right, and all his works are done in truth. He loveth righteousness and judgment. The earth is full of the goodness of the Lord. Reading from Psalm 33, verses 1 through 5.
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2: Hey, thanks for listening to Family Radio. I'm Steve Hiller. We were talking a few minutes ago about how at the end of life, sometimes we can wrestle with big questions about eternity and about God. I have a family member who's going through that right now, and we're praying that God would show himself and draw this unsaved family member into relationship with him. And you might be wondering, all right, I've kind of had my back turned against God or not given him much thought my whole life. Why at the end of my life would God accept me? Why would I come to him? And I think there's a beautiful story in scripture that we can look at and see how God desires us to come to him all the way up until that point we take our last breath. That we don't need to do anything to earn salvation because Christ has done everything that's needed for salvation. He just invites us to come to him. That's the story of the thief on the cross. Here's a man who had lived his life apart from God. He lived a wicked and evil life so much so that he is being crucified. He's being executed for his crimes. And he ends up right next to Jesus. But as he is about to enter into eternity, and he was about to enter into that eternity separated from God, destined for hell, he turns to Jesus and asks Jesus to remember him. Do you remember what Jesus said? He said, amen. Today you'll be with me in paradise. This guy hadn't done anything to deserve paradise. He hadn't walked any old lady across the street. He hadn't given money to a church. He hadn't been baptized. He hadn't done these things. He's in heaven today because he placed his faith and his trust in Jesus. And that can be true for you too. You might be wondering, does Jesus want me? Would he accept me? Look at the story of the thief on the cross and let that encourage you to come to Jesus today.

You're listening to Family Radio. I'm Steve Hiller. And in the book of 2 Kings, we read the account of King Hezekiah in his interaction with Isaiah the prophet. Isaiah tells Hezekiah that he needs to get his affairs in order because he is going to die. And Hezekiah, a godly king, turns his face to the wall and he prays. And before Isaiah can even leave the castle or the palace, God tells him to go back and to tell Hezekiah that God's going to heal him. This is, in a sense, an immediate answer to prayer. Isaiah says to the king, God will heal you, and on the third day, you shall go up to the house of the Lord. And Hezekiah asks for a sign, and Isaiah says that God's going to do something that only he can do. God's going to turn back the sun's shadow. So what we have here is the story of a godly king at the point of death. God heard his prayer and raised him up on the third day. Does that remind you of anything or anyone? We'll talk more about that in a few minutes on Family Radio.

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Blessed is the man who trusts in Him. 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

So a few minutes ago, we were talking about King Hezekiah here on Family Radio, a godly king who was told through the prophet Isaiah that his life was going to end. He needed to get his affairs in order. And Hezekiah prays, and God tells Isaiah, all right, go back to Hezekiah and tell him that I'm going to heal him. And on the third day, he needs to go to the house of the Lord to worship me. We have this godly king at the point of death. God hears his prayer, raised him up on the third day. You know, the whole Bible points to Jesus, the great king. And Jesus wasn't just at the point of death like Hezekiah was. Jesus died. Raising the dead is only something that God can do. And on the third day, God raised Jesus up. You know, there's a day coming when life will be slipping away from each and every one of us, from you, from me. And the question that's going to matter is, like Hezekiah's question, what's the sign that I shall go up to the house of the Lord? Jesus said in John chapter 6, this is the will of my Father, that everyone who looks on the Son and believes in him should have eternal life, and I will raise him up on the last day. Friend, that's the hope of the gospel, and it can be your hope if you believe in Jesus.

0: Oh, give thanks unto the Lord, for he is good, for his mercy endureth forever. Oh, give thanks unto the God of gods, for his mercy endureth forever. Oh, give thanks to the Lord of lords, for his mercy endureth forever. To him who alone doeth great wonders, for his mercy endureth forever. To him that by wisdom made the heavens, for his mercy endureth forever.
1: Everyone has a part to play in growing the kingdom of God. Some teach, some pray, some serve. But all of us have the opportunity to support kingdom work through our resources.
2: I made a choice to pledge. Just thought, well, what if God is big enough to do something in my life? And you know what? I have seen in the last 3 months such a big change. I can feel God's presence. He's just been blessing me so much. I did take a chance, and I really see the fruit of it.
1: You know, giving is meant to be a joyful experience. 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
3: So we were talking about Hezekiah, this godly king, and how he was told to get his affairs in order because he was going to die. He turns his face to the wall, he prays, and then God says, all right, I heard your prayers, and I'm going to heal you. Now, there is a lot of joy, in a sense, that comes at the end of that story, but a lot of shock at the beginning. There's hope at the end, anguish in the middle. And maybe that's where you feel like you are today. You have been rocked by a crisis in your life. You do have hope in God, but right now what you're feeling is anguish because it feels like it's only going to get worse. You know, as we look at Hezekiah, we're kind of given an inside story as to what he experienced. And we're going to look at that in a little more detail throughout this hour. Hope you'll stay with us here on Family Radio.

Ezekiel chapter 38, verse 23. So I will show my greatness and my holiness and make myself known in the eyes of many nations. Then they will know that I am the Lord.

You're listening to Family Radio. I'm Steve Hiller, and we were just talking about King Hezekiah, who was told he was going to die. And then after he prays, God says, all right, I'm going to heal you. But in the middle, he felt anguish, and he's pretty vulnerable about that. We read about this in the book of Isaiah in chapter 38. You can read this. He said that his dwelling is plucked up from me like a shepherd's tent. So what's he saying there? I think he's admitting that he felt fragile. This crisis confronts Hezekiah with the reality that life is fragile. He's living in a palace, but he's saying, my body feels like a tent here. And if you're feeling fragile, that is part of the anguish of an unexpected crisis. So that's anxiety. Verse 13 of Isaiah 38, Hezekiah said, I calmed myself until morning. You ever notice how anxiety sometimes feels worse at night? And as the hours are creeping by, the mind doesn't rest. Here's a godly man, godly king who walked with God, but yet he admitted he's anxious. And maybe you're feeling anxious today. That's often a part of an unexpected crisis. And so is weariness. Again, Hezekiah says, my eyes are weary with looking upward. But notice why he's weary? From looking upward. He'd been calling on God, and he was tired of waiting for the answer. Can't you just imagine him saying, how long, O Lord? And how many of us have cried something like that? You're feeling weary. That's part of the anguish of an unexpected crisis. Maybe you're a Christian, and you've thought, well, I shouldn't be feeling fragile or anxious or weary. But this was the experience of a good and godly king. So don't be surprised if it's the same for you. It's not a failure of faith. I think it's a part of our humanity.

Isaiah 48, verse 13. My hand laid the foundation of the earth, and my right hand spread out the heavens. When I call to them, they stand forth together.

0: Christians believe that the cross of Christ is a critical event in the history of Christianity. And today on Truth for Life, Alistair Begg points out that the cross is not only the epicenter of Christ's reign, it's the pivotal event in all of human history. 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
0: Christians believe that the cross of Christ is a critical event in the history of Christianity. And today on Truth for Life, Alistair Begg points out that the cross is not only the epicenter of Christ's reign, it's the pivotal event in all of human history. 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

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Remember to watch Grace to You television this Sunday on DirecTV Channel 378. And then be back next week for another half hour of Unleashing God's Truth, one verse at a time, on Grace to You.

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4: If you live for yourself, you are actually both the boss and the servant. You're kind of both sides of the ledger, so to speak. The demands that you set are the demands that you must meet. And so you're always in conflict with yourself.
5: Welcome to Open the Bible with Pastor Colin Smith. I'm Steve Hillard. Glad you're with us. And Colin, in a world that tells us to live for ourselves, I hear you saying, man, if we do that, the payoff is not going to be what's promised.
4: Yeah, not only will it be disappointing, I mean, happiness is absolutely impossible for a person who lives for themselves. And I hope to demonstrate why that is in the course of the message today. But of course, our Lord Jesus Christ calls us to a life that's precisely the opposite of living for yourself. I mean, we have that in 2 Corinthians in chapter 5, that He, Jesus, died for all, that those who live might no longer live for themselves, but for Him who for their sake died and was raised. So that's the life to which we're called, and it's the life in which supreme happiness and joy is going to be found.
5: Well, let's look at this together. Open your Bible to Romans chapter 12 as we continue our message, Love Involves Sacrifice. Here is Pastor Colin.
4: Now, very simply, when you became a Christian, you came to be in Christ. And because you are in Christ, what was true of Jesus is also true of you. Jesus died, and Jesus rose again. And when you're in Christ, the same is true of you as well. The person that you were before, the person living for himself or herself, died. And you have been raised to a whole new life. That's what Paul is referring to here, that you might walk in newness of life. And of course, all of this is beautifully expressed in baptism. Going down into the water is a sign that the person you were has died. And coming up out of the water is a sign that you are now walking in newness of life. In Christ, you have already died and risen. Now that's the principle. And what I want us to see today is how it works out in practice. First, you can

0: grow in love because having died, you are no longer a slave to yourself. Now, what a wonderful truth this is. Because in Christ you have died already, you are no longer a slave to yourself, and that is why and how you can love. You see this very clearly in 2 Corinthians chapter 5 and verses 14 and 15. Notice how Paul speaks about love here. For the love of Christ controls us. Because we have concluded this, that one has died for all, therefore all have died, and he died for all, that those who live might no longer live for themselves, but for him who for their sake died and was raised. Now, what a marvelous statement this is. The love of Christ controls us. Who would not want to be able to say that? The love of Christ controls me. What would that mean? Well, it would mean that the love of Christ restrains me from speaking a harsh or a hurtful word. It would mean that the love of Christ moves me to care and to bless and to support others. A life controlled by the love of Christ would be energized, moved, directed, active. Love would reach into and touch the lives of other people in as much as we are controlled by the love of Christ. Now, how does this come about? That's Paul's purpose in these verses. How is it that a person comes to be controlled by the love of Christ? Well, notice what he says. The love of Christ controls us because we have concluded this, that one has died for all, and therefore all have died. You see, he's picking up the same wonderful truth that we just saw in Romans in chapter 6, that if you are in Christ, you have already died. And what is the effect of the person you were already having died? Well, he says this, that having died, they might no longer live for themselves. No longer live for themselves. No longer. So you see, living for yourself is actually the default life. That's just how we all start out. That's what we are by nature. The Bible says this quite clearly in Philippians in chapter 2 and verse 21. All seek their own interests, not those of Jesus Christ. Everyone seeks their own interest. And unless something changes, we all default to living for ourselves. Now, living for yourself might sound attractive, but actually, if you think about it, nothing could ever be more miserable. Think about this, to live for yourself. If you live for yourself, you're the one that's doing the living and you're the one that's being lived for. So if you live for yourself, you are actually both the boss and the servant. You're kind of both sides of the ledger, so to speak. The demands that you set are the demands that you must meet. And so you're always in conflict with yourself. If you live for yourself, you're going to find yourself constantly in this very strange position of beating up on yourself. You're going to look at your life and self, the boss, is going to say, well, you should have accomplished more. And then self, the servant, gets beat up on because of underperforming. And that goes on until at some point you say, well, I'm not happy. This isn't working. I need to lighten up on myself. And that thought will occur to you. I'm being too hard on myself. I need to give myself a break. And so now you lighten up on yourself, except you've still got a problem. Because self, the servant, gets let off the hook, and now self, the master, doesn't get what he or she wants. Living for yourself is an absolute nightmare. When you lay it out as the master, you end up crushing yourself as the servant. And when you lighten up on yourself as the servant, you end up being shortchanged as self the master. You can never, never win. Now, what Paul is saying in this marvelous verse is that when you come to faith in the Lord Jesus Christ, you are actually delivered from the miserable existence of living for yourself. You're now a new creation in Christ. You've been set free from this misery. You've been brought into a new liberty of living for Christ, who loved you and gave himself for you. And the good news is that a life of saying no to self in order to bring blessing to others goes with the grain of the new creation that you are in Jesus Christ. Some of you will know the name of Eric Liddell. His story is told in the movie Chariots of Fire. Liddell was an Olympic athlete. And he said on one occasion, God made me fast, and when I run, I feel his pleasure. See, running was going with the grain for Eric Liddell. He was made for it. No doubt training was hard work for him, as it would be for anyone else, but God made him fast. God made him to run. Now, when you are in Christ, you can say, God made me to love. And when you love, you will feel his pleasure. The last thing you want to do as a Christian believer is to live for yourself. You died to that. When you came to be in Christ, you've risen to a whole new life in the power of the Holy Spirit of God. And when you love, you are going with the grain of the new life that you now enjoy in Jesus Christ. When you say no to self in order to bring blessing to others, you are being who you are. And that is why you will experience peace and joy when you pursue a life of love.
1: 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But you wonder, can I grow in love? Is it possible to do that? Well, the good news is, love can be learned. So it's possible to grow in love, and God's Holy Spirit is given to us for this purpose. And this is what Pastor Colin's book is all about. 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
0: How can we grow in love? You can grow in love because, having died, you are no longer a slave to yourself. And then the second thing I want us to see today is this, and it's very wonderful, that you can grow in love because, having risen, you enjoy an endless life. Now, it's the Apostle John who records the scene at the Last Supper, the night when Jesus was betrayed, when Jesus beautifully washed the feet of his disciples. It was a stunning expression of humble, serving love. How did Jesus do this? Especially on the night that he knew he would be betrayed, the night that was ahead of all that he suffered, especially because his disciples, when they should have known better, were getting into a foolish argument about who was the greatest. And what the Lord Jesus Christ does is, not thinking of himself, he gives himself to this marvelous expression of humble serving love towards his own disciples. How did he do it? Well, John tells us in John in chapter 13 and verse 3, he says, Jesus, knowing that he had come from God and was going back to God, rose from the supper. He laid aside his outer garments and, taking a towel, tied it around his waist. Now, you see what John's saying? Jesus knew what lay ahead of him. He knew that he was going back to God. He knew that the endless joy of life in the presence of the Father was what was in store for him. And knowing this, he was free to serve. Put yourself for a moment with me in the shoes of someone who does not have eternal life. I want you to think about this. Your life in this world is the best you will ever know. And your life in this world is short. And so you are always worried about it slipping away. If the only good you're ever going to enjoy is what you get here and now, you will live in the constant fear of missing out. And with so little life, if something should happen in your experience that harms or shortens this little life that you have, you will feel a sense of ultimate loss. All I have is this little stretch of life. And now it's all been spoiled. Without eternal life, you're going to be drawn to one of two alternatives. Either you're going to throw yourself recklessly into a life of indulgence, try everything, eat, drink, and be merry, for tomorrow we die, just live it up. Or you're going to live with a sense of constant fear, grasping on to what you have, trying desperately not to let it slip through your fingers. But brothers and sisters in the Lord Jesus Christ, we have life everlasting. Everlasting. Life inexhaustible. Never ending. Pleasures greater by far than anything that we can know in this life and in this world at its very best. They are stored up forever and forever for you in the presence of the Father. And knowing this puts you in an entirely different position throughout the days and months and years of your life in this world. When you know you have eternal life, you can offer yourself as a living sacrifice. You can give yourself to the service of others. You can offer yourself into the hands of the Lord Jesus Christ. And knowing his love for you, that is precisely what you will want to do. When you know that having risen, you enjoy an endless life, you will be delivered from the haunting fear of missing out. And if the life that you had hoped to enjoy is in some way harmed or spoiled or unexpectedly shortened, you will grieve. But you will do this knowing that you have an endless life of unclouded joy that stretches eternally in front of you. And that makes all the difference in the world. How can I grow in love? Well, as we saw last week, we can grow in love because we are loved. And today we're adding these two further marvelous answers to this question. You can grow in love because, having died, you are no longer a slave to yourself. And you can grow in love because, having risen, you enjoy an endless life. Some of you will know the name of Amy Carmichael, a marvelous lady who served the Lord Jesus Christ as a missionary in India for 55 years, an extraordinary life of love. Amy Carmichael wrote an extended meditation on what she called Calvary love. That is, love that sacrifices. That's what Jesus did when he laid down his life at Calvary. Let me read just seven sentences from what Amy Carmichael wrote. If I have not compassion on my fellow servant, even as my Lord had pity on me, then I know nothing of Calvary love. If I can easily discuss the shortcomings and the sins of others, then I know nothing of Calvary love. If I can write an unkind letter, speak an unkind word, think an unkind thought without grief and shame, then I know nothing of Calvary love. If my thoughts revolve around myself, if I am so occupied with myself that I rarely have a heart at leisure from itself, then I know nothing of Calvary love. If I do not give a friend the benefit of the doubt, but put the worst construction instead of the best on what is said or done, then I know nothing of Calvary love. If I take offense easily, if I'm content to continue in a cool unfriendliness, though friendship be possible, then I know nothing of Calvary love. If I say, yes, I forgive, but I cannot forget, as though the God who twice a day washes all the sands on all the shores of all the world could not wash such memories from my mind, then I know nothing of Calvary love. Our series has been entitled Growing in Love. So I want to close it by saying it this way. Grow in love, and you will be patient. Grow in love, and you will be kind. Grow in love, and you will always have hope. Grow in love, and you will be freed from resentment. Grow in love, and you will be able to forgive. Grow in love, and you will deny yourself. Grow in love, and you will take up your cross. Grow in love, and you will be a disciple of Jesus. Grow in love, and you will shine like a light in this world.
1: 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And Colin, what's one thing that you'd like people to take away from this book?
2: Well, I think that most of us feel that we need to grow in love, especially when it comes to loving those with whom we deeply disagree. But here's the question. Do you think it's possible for you to become a more loving person than you are right now? See, the thing is, if it simply depended on what you can generate from within yourself, the answer would have to be no. Our love would depend on our experience, and if we hadn't been well loved by others, well, we wouldn't be able to give love to others. But the good news is that love really can be learned. It's possible to grow in love, and God's Holy Spirit is given to every Christian believer for this purpose. So the thing I'd want people to take away from this is the wonderful hope that as you experience the love of God poured into your own heart by the power of the Holy Spirit, so you will be better able to love others really well.
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4: Can you imagine anything more dreadful than to go rushing up to Jesus and say, "Lord, it's so great to see you." And he says, "Who are you?" The issue eternally will not be, "Do you know Jesus?" The issue will be, "Does he know you?" Do you see the kind of Christ that comes and intrudes into the life of Saul of Tarsus? Saul knew more theology than any living Jew, but he didn't know Jesus. But Jesus knew him. You see, it wasn't Saul saying, "Jesus, Jesus," but it was Jesus saying, "Saul, Saul. Saul, I know you. I know you intimately. I know you personally, and I love you. Come to me." There's a strange flip side to this that we find at the very end of the Sermon on the Mount. Do you remember how the sermon ends? It ends with a warning, where Jesus says, "Many will come to me in the last day, and they will say to me, 'Lord,'" what? "Lord, Lord, Lord, did we not cast out demons in your name? Didn't we do this for you? And didn't we do that for you?" And Jesus has said, "And I will look at them and I will say, 'Depart from me, you workers of iniquity. I never knew you.'" Can you imagine anything more dreadful than that? To go rushing up to Jesus and say, "Lord, it's so great to see you." And he says, "Who are you? What's your name? Please leave."